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0: Thank you so much. Thank you very much. Thank you very much. Good evening. Good evening. So glad you came by. Well, we really hope you'll enjoy
1: Lou Rawls, before that, B-52s, now the Tongueheads. Yeah.

0: to throw for Mr. Lou Rawls. Can we have your ovation, please, for Lou Rawls? 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One more, baby. Encore time, Lou.
1: Lou Rawls again. Before that, the Pretenders. Now, R.E.M.

0: This is 99.5 WBDYLP from the Bundy Museum of History and Art in Binghamton. On Sunday, July 12th, the Bundy Museum presents Karaoke Night live in the Annex Theater. The Annex is located behind the historic Harlow Bundy House at 129 Main Street on Binghamton's west side. 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Once again, that is Karaoke Night Sunday, July 12th at the Bundy Museum. Through the month of July, the Broome County Arts Council is pleased to announce the America 250 project at Art Path Gallery, 223 State Street in Binghamton. 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

0: Welcome back. 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Now, Jim Stafford.
1: I just got into town and I didn't have nothing to do. I happened upon this telephone booth with a whole bunch of writing covering one entire wall.

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I said, "It's Jim Lucille, and it's about this list," which I began to read with particular emphasis on my favorite numbers, 1, 5, 11.

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This is Spike Jones. 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Here we go with our impression of the ink spots, doing You Always Hurt the One You Love, and Del Porter singing Siam.

0: crush it till the petals fall.
1: Now, excuse me there, Mr. Cockgrayson. 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Now, look at you, honey child. 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Honey child, honey lamb, honey baby, honey doll, honey pie, honey sugar face. 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

0: over, you can search both land and sea, but you'll never find another man like me. If you listen to my story, I will tell you who I am. I'm the greatest man in Siam, yes I am. I'm the greatest man in Siam, yes I am. There's no greater man in Siam than I am. Oh, when I go walking by, the women all give me the eye. I'm the greatest man in Siam, yes I am.
1: Oh, no, you ain't.
0: Oh, yes, I am.
1: Oh, no, you ain't.
0: Oh, yes, I am. I'm the greatest man in Siam. Yes, I am. I've got 16 double chins. I'm father of the Siamese twins. I'm the greatest man in Siam. Yes, I am.
2: I'm the fastest man in Siam, I am. There ain't no faster man in Siam than I am. Lightning don't scare me none. Before it hits, I'm gone. I'm the fastest man in Siam. Oh, yes, I am. I am, too. I'm the fastest man in Siam, I am. When I calls on my sweetheart, I gets there before I start. I'm the fastest man in Siam.
3: I'm the richest man in Siam, yes I am. There's no richer man in Siam than I am. I wear diamonds on my nose and platinum toenails on my toes. I'm the richest man in Siam, yes I am.
1: Oh no you ain't!
3: Oh yes I am!
1: Oh no you ain't!
3: Well then what's happening? I'm the richest man in Siam, yes I am. I've got castles filled with gold and liquor, 99 years old. I'm the richest man in Siam, yes I am.

0: Spike Jones and his City Slickers. Before that, Frank Zappa. Now, Harry Chapin.
1: The L.A. Memorial Choir in on this one. Are you guys, I guess you're game. You've been game all night, okay? Now, it's a low part, but it builds up. Last statement is that this song starts out with an absolutely brilliant Chet Atkins guitar lick that it took me about 4 hours to steal, and I wish you'd appreciate it when it comes by.

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Thank God you're here. Now, some of you may think that it would be easy to write a song like this, but it isn't. See, most great works of art have a theme that holds them together. This song doesn't. As a matter of fact, I had a great deal of trouble ending it. As a matter of fact, the first ending was like this.

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And their reaction was best summed up by my brother Tom, who said, "Harry, it sucks."

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But I went back to my lonely writer's garret and decided that I would try again and come up with a new ending. Since it was a country and western song, maybe I could write a country ending. Something about motherhood this time, because the song already had a truck. Something with weeping steel guitars, wailing fiddles, and an incredible banjo part. And something with harmony sung by, you guessed it, the L.A. Memorial Choir. You'll see your part when it comes by.

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1: Harmony now.
0: Sounds like the Mormon tubercular choir out there. Well, the sad truth is, no matter how loudly and how lovelily, if that's a word, you say, up bananas, it doesn't alter in the least the fact that when I sang that ending for my brothers and the guys in the group, their reaction was best summed up by my brother Steve, who said,
2: "No, no, Harry, you gotta be kidding me."
0: What?
2: You really expect that to end the song? I mean, it's nice, Harry. I mean, the words are potentially harmless. The music is a lot... It's pleasant. But I think Tom's definitely right. It sucks.
0: I was brokenhearted. And once more, I went back to my writer's room and decided finally that honesty was the best policy. And I would end the song the way I found out about it in the first place. And that was coming on a Greyhound bus through Scranton, Pennsylvania, 1965. Like this.

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He said, boy, boy, it sure must have been something.

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1: BB Mwamba.
0: Yeah, y'all, we got amazing, great music coming through.
1: That's right.
0: And we give you global music for all occasions. 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
0: Yeah.

Respect to my Barbados, respect to my Jamaica, respect to my international Africa, black, white, Japanese, Chinese, Filipino, Latino.

0: man. This is Louis Vega, along with Unlimited Touch, by the way. And the name of the track is called Music Is My Life, which is off the album called Expansions in the NYC. And before that, I played something from Via Africa. The name of the track is called Hey Boy. And they, by way of from South Africa. And before that, the artist by the name of Kubiko. That's Q-U-B-I-K-O. And the name of the track is called I See You, which is a play on the jam from 112. Mm-hmm. Yeah, and before that, I played something from Themba, along with FNX Omar and Sion. The name track is called Fragile. And I think they played on a track by The Police, I think. I'm not, if I'm not mistaken, it sounds like that. And then I played to set it off like a startup of the introduction of an artist by the name of Hook, also along with bass. And the name track is called Bilongo or Bilongo. Yeah, y'all, Bantanas Radio give you a lot of great music, you know what I'm saying? And if you're feeling this jam, man, let us know. B-A-N-T-U-N-A-U-T-S. And but first, let BB say some words about what's happening, what you just heard, all right?
1: Yes, when I was listening that track, that sample 112, it took me a while to remember where I got it from, where I know it from. So when you said it was 112, I had to look it up. So it's the track Dance With Me. So I know what I'm going to listen after.
0: Yeah.
1: It's Dance With Me by 112. Now, I have a few facts about the artist. Themba is a South African DJ and producer. He has performed in many places around the world. He has performed at Ibiza, in South Africa, in Greece, in the UK, and in Dubai. He started collecting music at a very young age, and he used to collect music from any genres, like rock, hip-hop, European house, jazz, soul, and he would collect cassettes, CDs, vinyls, you name it. And another interesting fact about him is that when he went to school, he was the only black kid in his school. And he wasn't a huge academic. So in his own words, he says he wasn't a huge academic and he wasn't a sporty either. But music was his cool factor. So everyone came to him to ask what music he had. And he had another interesting fact. He got his first DJ gig at the age of 14. And his parents are very big on education, especially if his father had the mindset that academic and education is the only way to succeed in life. So when he started wanting to be DJ, he dropped out of school, dropped out of college, and his parents kicked him out of the house because of that.
0: Wow.
1: So, but at least he got successful. So
0: exactly. That's all what matters. All
1: right.
0: Yeah. And underneath us right now, we're playing something from Louis Vega again with Leroy Burgess. And the name track is called Barely Breaking Even. And this song is for all of you just trying to make it, trying to pay these bills, you know, especially these high gas bills that's going on, you know what I mean? So if y'all love what y'all hearing, if you're trying to get these bills paid and things like that, man, put your hands to the speakers and hear this. Hear this music. Yeah, put your hands to the speakers and get your praise on. Y'all check it out. Mm-hmm.

Oh my gosh, the music just

0: Yeah, this is the capo. The name of the track is called Umbu Vukazi. Yeah, y'all. And also what you just heard is by Thedorus Triantafilou. And the name of the track is called Elephants. And before that is by Emil Sende. And the name of the track is called More of You. And that's, I think, the artist from Ghana on there.
1: Stoneboy.
0: Yes. Was his name again?
1: Stoneboy.
0: Stoneboy. Yeah, Stoneboy was on that joint. And they set it off by Louis Vega along with Leroy Burgess. And the name of the track is called Barely Breaking In. Yeah, y'all, Bantanas Radio got more for you. Any words, BB?
1: Yes, I have facts about Emily Sande. She's the singer on that track where Stoneboy is featured. She's a singer, a Scottish singer-songwriter. Her mother is English and her father is Zambian. And she was born and grew up in Scotland. She wrote her first song at the age of 11. And one interesting fact is that she wanted to have a music career, but at the same time, she wanted to have a plan B. And so she studied medicine and obtained a degree in clinical medicine, specializing in neuroscience. And so if her music career failed, she would have a plan B. So those were a few facts about Emily Sande, Scottish singer.
0: All right. Underneath, right now, we're playing Limba. The name of the track is called The Wolf. Right here at Bantanas Radio, y'all. Check it out.

0: Salatiel on the swan. Salut, salut à tout le monde. Ici Salatiel, Highman General. Big shout out to Banter Not Radio, and especially to Bibi and Ray. Stay safe, keep it African. 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
1: Makusa Malondo.

It's called Balances La Baz. And yo, stay tuned for the second hour, and we'll be right back after these great messages, y'all. So stay tuned and learn more music from us, Ben.

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2: It's time now for your good news for a good planet. Straw walls. 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Yet another sustainable building option has emerged: straw. 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The panels are made from densely packed straw within a timber frame, creating walls that are not only super insulated, but also fire resistant. Yes, straw, when densely packed correctly, is more fire resistant than building with wood. The straw panels also sequester more carbon than they produce, and at the end of the building's life, the panels can be composted or reused, fitting perfectly into a circular economy. EcoCocon has built over 400 projects across Europe and is looking to expand into the U.S. and worldwide. In Malmo, Sweden, a 12-story building made with straw panels will become the world's tallest of its kind. This ancient material, reimagined through modern engineering, is another sustainable source in building our future. So remember that hay is for horses, but straw is for building. And this is Mandy from GoodNewsGoodPlanet.com.
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4: A path is made by walking. This is an African proverb that simply means success and progress are achieved through action and effort. I am the African Oracle.

0: That's right, Bantanas Radio is back. Give you global music for all occasions. And yes, I am your DJ, Charles Ray. And also with me is...
1: Bibi Mwamba.
0: Yes, y'all, Bantanas Radio is the show that plays nothing but jams from all over the planet. And hey, man, we got some African jams coming up, up and up. And to lift your spirits up as well. So... any words before we continue, BB, before I just let it go in the wheels of steel?
1: Well, if this is your first time listening, reach out to us. 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
0: Enjoy the vibe, y'all. Yeah.

0: Yeah, yeah, this is Yemi Alade. The name of the track is called Johnny. From an album called Kings, King of Queens. And before that, I slide in a little bit of Teeny. And the name of the track is called Oscar Maya. And before that is by One Day Cole. And the name of the track is called Soul Me Soul. And a little bit of Tiwa Savage before that. The first one is Milo. And the one before that is called All Over. And before that is by Burna Boy. The name of the track is called No, No, No. And before Burna Boy, it was Wizkid. The name of the track is called Don't Dull. Off his album called Superstar. And to set it off is by Davido. The name of the track is called Skella Woo. And I slide in an instrumental to, you know, check it in. You know what I'm saying? To check in with. It's by Catronata. The name of the track is called To The Music Instrumental. What you think, BB?
1: That was a good sample of music, Nigerian pop music that were that was popular
0: indeed.
1: In recent years. That song Skelewu always reminds me of the first year we started our radio show. That was one of the most popular songs coming out of Nigeria.
0: Back in June 2014.
1: Mm-hmm. Yeah. And that was by Skelewu. So, yeah, I like that mix. I like that little sample of Nigerian hits.
0: No doubt. So, any facts or no?
1: No, I don't have facts for this segment.
0: All right, cool. We're going to play some music from your neck of the woods, your country, your stomping ground, the Democratic of Congo.

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ο Τίμπι να Τίμπελιο.

0: All right, that was San Marino, and the name of the track is called La Catangaze. That's how you say it, BB?
1: Yep, almost.
0: BB!
1: La Catangaze, yes.
0: Yeah, and that's with also with Tufan. Yeah, he's by way of Togo, right?
1: Mm-hmm.
0: Yeah.
1: There. Yeah, it's a
0: yeah.
1: Duo.
0: And before that was Enos B along with Diamond Platinums. The name of the track is called Yo Pay Remix. And before that is by Fabregas, Le Métis Noir, or Roi. That's how you say it, baby?
1: Noir.
0: Yeah. And the name of the track is called Mascara, off his album called And People. And that's how you say it, baby. And People. Well, that's what it says.
1: How
0: here.
1: Is it spelled?
0: A-N-A-P-I-P-O. And People.
1: And People?
0: Yeah.
1: I'm not sure.
0: All right, and before that was Kofi Olomide. The name of the track is called Selfie. I know I can say that. and his album, I'm not going to try it, so I'm just going to leave it alone. And before, you know, saying to set it off, I played something from DJ Satellite. The name of the track is called Malembe Na Sakus Instrumental Mix. And I know you got some words on this, BB.
1: Yeah, you said it right, Malembe Na Sakus. That was good.
0: Oh, yeah.
1: So, yes, I have facts related to the song Mascara by Fabregas. The song was released in 2014, and that's another thing that always reminds me. That when we went to Congo in 2014, that's when it was just being released. And so in the music video, several dancers were dashikis, and because of that, people started calling the dashiki, this prince, they started calling it Yamado. And Yamado is, Mado is the name, and Yamado, they're calling her Mado in the lyrics. It's referring to a woman, a voluptuous woman, and the lyrics are basically about the woman.
0: Mm-hmm.
1: And so I have a few more facts about the dashiki. So a lot of people think that the dashiki is a traditional African outfit, but it's actually more complicated than that. The pattern that's really famous that everybody knows when you think about a dashiki, the print pattern with prints around the neck and then prints on the sleeves, mm-hmm. The very colorful fabric. That pattern and that design was actually designed by a Dutch designer who worked for Vlisco. Vlisco is a company that designs and sells fabrics, mainly in Africa, but they are a Dutch company based in the Netherlands. And so they released that pattern, that fabric in the 1960s. And at the time that there was a popular song from Ghana called Angelina, and that song was a hit. And around that time, they would call that fabric Angelina. And over time, they started calling it different names. Like I said, recently they call it Yamado. And so, yeah, just a few facts about the dashiki, the origin of the prince.
0: Cool facts, man, because a lot of people wearing dashikis nowadays.
1: Especially in the summer.
0: I hope they know the facts on that, you know what I mean? Underneath us right now, we're playing something from Karsten Bond. The name track is called Nice Day, Part 1. Take a listen, y'all. Be Antennas Radio. Yeah.

0: Yo, yo, that's it for us. And thank you for listening and joining the vibes of these African sounds. And yo, I am DJ Charles Ray, and BB Mwamba is right here just to say thank you. And be sure to take care of each other, you know what I'm saying? Stay out of trouble. Don't cause any trouble. And be sure to stay on this dial to check out the next program. So don't touch that dial. And yo, what I just played is by It's played
1: Le Rythmeur.
0: Say again?
1: Le Rythmeur.
0: Okay.
1: From Cameroon, and the title is Le Village.
0: There you go. And also played something from a group of guys, you know what I'm saying, go by the name of WizKid, BNXN, aka Buju. And the name of the track is called Many Ways. Yeah, and that's it. And underneath us right now, we're playing something from J Melody. The name of the track is called Natasima. And goodbye, y'all. Take care.

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1: Welcome to 2026 Talks, where we're following our democracy in historic times.
2: Over the past couple days, I have faced some very serious allegations, and I just want to make it clear, this is all false. The things that have been claimed did not happen. And for that reason, we are suspending campaign operations.
1: Insurgent Maine progressive Graham Plattner is suspending his bid for the Senate. A rape accusation collapsed what had been remarkable support, and state Democrats were already jockeying to find replacement. They have until the 27th to name a new candidate. President Donald Trump took an older Air Force One home from a NATO summit in Turkey and sent the newer Qatari-donated aircraft to tour military bases in Europe. The Qatari jet has weaker security and communications, more pressing with the Iran ceasefire collapsing. Trump repeated that he's the country's, quote, number one target, but dismissed concerns.
3: The life of a president is very dangerous. You don't make it. But I don't really care because I'm doing my job.
1: Iran has attacked commercial shipping in the Strait of Hormuz, and the U.S. struck more than 80 Iranian military installations. Tracking sites show the vital waterway as essentially closed. Oil prices jumped and stocks fell. The administration is denying federal disaster aid for February snowstorms in New York, New Jersey, Massachusetts, and Rhode Island. The White House says politics played no role and that it's just applying a stricter review process. The governors in New York and Massachusetts plan to appeal, arguing there is a pattern of rejecting aid for blue states. Kentucky Governor Andy Beshear is urging 84-year-old Republican Senator Mitch McConnell to update Kentuckians on his health after weeks in the hospital. Beshear says voters deserve transparency about McConnell's ability to serve. McConnell's office has not responded, and his absence could complicate Senate work on defense spending. New reaction today to a federal appeals court ruling part of Florida's Stop Woke Act violates free speech. University of South Florida Professor Adriana Novoa hails the decision.
4: I'm very proud of this effort, mostly because we did it with students. This challenge was an idea of a student of mine and a group, the First Amendment Forum, that they created.
1: The 11th Circuit says the state cannot restrict how race and gender are taught in public colleges and universities. A new poll finds strong support for Pennsylvania's Beagle Bill, which would allow dogs and cats used in research to be adopted when they are healthy enough. Kristen Tullo with Humane World for Animals says many research animals never get that chance.
5: This is really important. The majority of these animals will be killed once the experiments on them have ended. Senate Bill 381 gives these dogs and cats the opportunity for adoption after the experiments have ended.
1: I'm Joe Ullery for Pacifica Network and Public News Service. 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

0: Welcome to Between the Lines, presenting news and analysis of critical issues affecting our communities, the nation, and the world. I'm Scott Harris. This week we present Norman Solomon, co-founder of the activist group Roots Action, who answers some Democratic Party leaders' angry response to a string of major victories by Democratic Socialist candidates in recent party primary elections. Melinda Rostal, an epidemiologist with the group Defend Public Health, who talks about rising opposition to the Trump regime's proposed new regulations that would politicize the process for awarding federal grants. And Hannah Riley Fernandez, who discusses automated flock camera license plate readers' threat to privacy and the nationwide revolt against government mass surveillance. But first, we begin with a summary of some of the week's underreported news stories.
1: According to an Inter-American Commission on Human Rights report, state actors are involved in disappearances in Mexico at an alarming rate. The Guardian reports that the sweeping investigation found a rising number of disappearances, where more than 130,000 people have gone missing, mostly over the last 20 years, after the government declared war on drug cartels. While criminal gangs are responsible for the vast majority of disappearances, the report found that many are committed by organized crime in collusion with state agents. Mexico's first female president, Claudia Sheinbaum, and her government have repeatedly rejected such assertions. The report failed to recognize that over the last few years, Mexico's government has adopted a series of actions to confront disappearances, including reactivating the National Search Commission to locate the missing and recognizing the problem as a humanitarian crisis. School children in the central Zambian city of Kabwe are ingesting airborne toxic material from a closed zinc and lead mine. According to the Yale 360 blog, exposure to the neurotoxin from the closed mine can damage mental development and physical health of young children. The Broken Hill mine and smelter were shut down in 1994, but was never cleaned up. 95% of young school children in the city have levels of lead in their blood far above World Health Organization standards. In 2022, the United Nations called Kabwe a sacrifice zone, with 300,000 people exposed to dangerous levels of lead through the water they drink, the air they breathe, and the food they eat. While mining remains a vital part of Zambia's economy, the ongoing disasters at Kabwe and last year's collapse of a copper tailings dam spilling toxic waste 60 miles downstream have added to fears of new environmental disasters ahead. While lawsuits have been filed and officials have promised tighter oversight, critics say weak enforcement of environmental rules show the safety of communities and the environment still take a back seat to economic growth. Yellowstone National Park spans nearly 3,500 square miles, primarily across northwestern Wyoming, with sections in Montana and Idaho. On the outer reach of Yellowstone sits Montana's Wild Eagle Mountain Ranch, one of a growing number of billionaire-owned ranches that encompasses 12 to 22 million acres of the largest ecosystem of wildlife in the contiguous United States. In These Times reports that some of the very same wealthy men who own these ranches in the pristine Yellowstone Conservation Area control or once controlled corporations that have polluted the planet and destroyed ecosystems across the globe. These include the McMillan family that owns agribusiness giant Cargill that's plundered the Amazon, Arthur Blank, co-founder of Home Depot, a company that's been condemned for its role in old-growth logging and deforestation worldwide, and Russell Gordy, who made his billions drilling hundreds of wells for methane and fracking in New Mexico and Colorado. As Yellowstone has become the exclusive domain of some of the world's wealthiest people, making the region increasingly out of reach for everyone else, they've built an ecological fortress guarded by walls of wealth, ripped from the earth in distant sacrifice zones. This week's news summary was compiled by Bob Nixon. For Between the Lines, I'm Anna Manzo.

0: Democratic Socialists of America candidates have been on a hot winning streak in Democratic Party primary elections across the U.S. this year. The latest victory in Colorado saw 29-year-old DSA candidate Malat Kairos defeat 15-term Democratic Representative Diane DeGette, who represented the state's first congressional district since 1997. Kairos' victory came after a string of impressive primary wins in New York on June 23rd, where New York City Mayor Zahran Mamdani endorsed DSA candidates Claire Valdez, who defeated Brooklyn Borough President Antonio Reynoso, and Daria Liza Avila Chevalier, who ousted five-term incumbent Congressman Adriano Espaillat. In other New York races, DSA members won two state Senate and four state assembly seats. Elsewhere around the country, DSA candidates won Washington, D.C.'s mayoral primary and will compete in this November's mayoral runoff in Los Angeles. In the weeks ahead, DSA candidates will be running in primaries in Michigan, Wisconsin, Missouri, and Florida. In response to the success of the progressive left this year, prominent Democratic Party leaders, like former President Clinton campaign advisor James Carville and former DNC chair Jamie Harrison, have angrily called for a break with the ascendant Democratic Socialist wing of the party. Your reporter spoke with Norman Solomon, co-founder of the activist group Roots Action, who responds to the angry denunciation of DSA candidates by members of the centrist Democratic Party establishment.
1: Among a lot of corporate Democrats who are accustomed to ruling the roost of the Democratic Party nationally, there's been a bit of a freak out. They're not accustomed to progressives. I'm talking about genuine anti-militarist, anti-genocide progressives actually winning one congressional primary after another in deep blue districts, which is exactly what has happened in the last few weeks. And there's a tone of anger, of betrayal by voters almost, coming from a lot of folks who have become sort of over the years icons of the National Democratic Party. One, I think, really illustrative example is Jamie Harrison, who for 4 years was Joe Biden's chair of the Democratic National Committee. So during the 4 years of the Biden presidency, Jamie Harrison was accustomed to essentially saying that the Biden kind of Democrat is what the party stands for. And so Jamie Harrison, I think, was expressing a kind of a freak out when he tweeted on the election day that saw three Democratic Socialists win primaries in those deep blue districts in New York. He said, hey, go away. We don't want you in our party. I mean, I'm quoting here. Jamie Harrison tweeted, "Don't use our resources. Don't rely on our volunteers. Don't use our infrastructure. Don't ask Democrats to invest their time, money, and energy in your campaign," unquote. Well, that kind of a message from the former DNC chair really turned reality on its head. I mean, really, these socialist candidates have been winning across the country not because they pilfered or siphoned away existing Democratic Party volunteers, but because they inspired volunteers, huge numbers of them, to volunteer to provide, yes, donations and other resources that are needed to actually win. So what we're seeing is a real panic among a lot of establishment Democrats because the gap between actual polling opinions that have been very clear for years now, the gap between the base of the Democratic Party and the elites has become too glaring. And the gap is being closed by the actual voters who are tossing out a lot of these establishment Democrats.
0: Norman, what's been the reaction of Ken Martin, the Democratic National Committee chair, and important folks in the party like Senate Minority Leader Chuck Schumer and House Minority Leader Hakeem Jeffries?
1: It's been really interesting because Jamie Harrison, as the former DNC chair, has been very hostile to these Democratic Socialists who've been winning elections. Likewise, James Carville, who, by the way, flatly predicted that Kamala Harris would defeat Donald Trump, who later advised the Democratic Party after Trump got back in the White House to play possum. That's the kind of wisdom we've gotten from James Carville. He's also very hostile to the Democratic Socialists. And so we've got that kind of reaction, which I think is counterproductive, to put it mildly. Compare that to what is being done by the current chair of the Democratic National Committee, Ken Martin, who is sending out congratulatory messages to all of the Democrats who are winning these primaries. And I think that is the proper role, the proper approach that should be taken. If anybody's serious about a big tent, hey, we just have a few months for the defeat of Republicans in the midterms. What's at stake is control over the House and control over the Senate. And it's ironic that some of the same conservative Democrats who for years have lectured progressives about how they need to pull with the team and not be divisive and unify and support the Democratic Party going into the election, those are a lot of the same Democrats who are now telling Democratic Socialists who've won these elections that they don't belong in the party. So they're trying to make the so-called big tent smaller and smaller.
0: What's your feeling about the important task ahead if these Democratic Socialists are victorious in November and the Democrats take the House? What do you think their role should be?
1: A really important task ahead is for the growing number of progressives in Congress to say, we're no longer going to defer to corporate power. We understand that the vast income inequality in this country, the militarism, the nonstop wars, this is because of a lack of democracy, because of outsized, inordinate corporate power.
0: That was Norman Solomon, co-founder of the activist group RootsAction.org. Find a link to his Guardian commentary titled, Progressive Primary Victories Have Corporate Democrats Panicking, and related analysis by visiting our Between the Lines website at btlonline.org. Russell Vogt, the chief architect of the Project 2025 blueprint for Donald Trump's second term and current head of the Office of Management and Budget, or OMB, has issued proposed new regulations for federal research grants that are scheduled to go into effect on October 1st. Among the most devastating changes is one that would have senior political appointees, rather than career scientists or program officers, decide who grants are awarded to, and one that would allow Trump bureaucrats to cancel grants for any reason or no reason at all at any point in

0: provides guidance to the federal agencies. And the federal agencies are the experts, apolitical experts in their fields who determine where the funding goes. So if funding's going to the National Institute for Health, then we would have experts who know about epidemiology, who know about medicine, who know about public health, all of those things that would be evaluating the grants, rather than someone who's from a budget office who really doesn't have any experience or credibility in assessing whether a grant should be funded or not.
1: I was looking at a summary of some of the changes, and it seems like each one is enough to devastate or almost destroy, scientific research in the US. So political appointees take control of grant awards, and peer review is no longer binding. Peer review being reviews of proposals by fellow academics who know about the issues and could weigh in on whether they think it's worth funding that particular project. If you could talk about what you see as some of the biggest problems with these proposed changes.
0: Peer review is one of the most important ways that the scientific community ensures rigor in our processes. So we do this for journal articles and we do it for grant proposals. And this allows, as you said, the experts from the field to be able to evaluate how well the grant is put together, whether or not the grant's going to be helpful to the field, whether or not it's already been done, whether or not what's written, the methodology that's going to be used is going to give us what the person says they're going to give us in the, as the outcome. So they evaluate all of that. And that's not something that someone who's not in the field can really look at and know by reading the grant proposal. So it's really critical that we have these experts in place. And they've been in place since World War II, when the NIH started this system, and they have multiple different committees all on different topics. So your grant proposal will go to a specific committee in the field that you're working in, and you will have experts from that field in the room discussing your grant proposal. And then they give it a score, and then that sort of determines whether or not you get funding. Now, that can still take place. However, the political appointee doesn't have to use any of that scoring or any of that information in order to determine whether a grant is approved or not. They can also terminate the grants without any rhyme or reason. They can terminate them just at will. And so, if grants are being terminated in the middle, you can really waste a lot of money. I would also add there's like a set of four, I think. Public communication restrictions. Scientists cannot discuss their funded work with the public. You can't pay for conferences on funding. You can't pay for scientific affiliations on funding. You can't pay for journal subscriptions on funding. So, if we want science to move forward, we need to be able to learn about other scientists' work. And those are the avenues that we do that with. And that's how we build on other people's research. So, we're wasting money. Again, the taxpayer money is getting wasted because each person's going to be doing their own research on the same thing because they don't know anyone else has done that research, right? I think that's an important one. And we have serious threats that we're facing on this global system. So we have climate change, we have plastic pollutions, we have biodiversity loss at massive scales. All of these things require global international collaboration. And America is pulling itself out of that. We're not putting our innovation into it, so it's missing out on like our knowledge. But also the world's going to move on without us.
1: Can the Trump administration just implement this because they're in power now, or is there any way to stop it?
0: We can do things to stop it. July 13th is the last day to comment, and we want to try and get as many comments as we can. Even if you're just a citizen who doesn't know science, comment and say why you think this is bad and why you think science is important in your life or why this might infect your town. We're also working to support potential legal action. What comes after the rules go into effect is legal challenges. The regulations do not go into place until October 1st. And then after that, the Trump administration, they have the right to make these regulation changes. And Congress, who has the power of the purse, has the right to stop them. We need pressure on them to act.
2: That was Melinda Rostall, an epidemiologist with the group Defend Public Health. Learn more about the Trump administration's proposed changes to regulations governing federal grants by visiting our Between the Lines website at btlonline.org.

0: Flock cameras are fixed artificial intelligence-powered automated license plate readers created by the Flock Safety Company. The system captures images of passing vehicles that include license plates, make, model, color, and unique details of the car, such as body damage and bumper stickers. Local and federal law enforcement agencies use the stored data to search for vehicle movements related to criminal investigations. There's growing concern, however, that U.S. Immigration and Customs Enforcement, ICE, is accessing the Flock camera database to locate undocumented immigrants during mass deportation operations, and in some cases, to identify anti-ICE protesters. Other concerns relate to government tracking of individuals seeking reproductive or gender-affirming health care, and other abuses of this data, resulting in the erosion of personal privacy. In response to this new mass surveillance technology, citizens in dozens of cities and towns across the U.S. are organizing to demand municipal governments terminate license plate reader contracts and remove or disable local Flock cameras. Your reporter spoke with Hannah Riley Fernandez, a Vermont-based writer and activist who discusses Flock cameras' threat to privacy and the nationwide revolt against government mass surveillance, examined in her Nation magazine article titled, "Cameras Are Everywhere, and People Have Had Enough."
1: Flock Safety is an Atlanta-based company it's almost a decade old now, and they were founded to make ALPRs, so automatic license plate readers. But calling these things license plate readers is like calling, you know, my iPhone just a phone. Like, yes, technically true, but really incomplete. Yes, it makes calls, but it's also a camera, a map. I can watch movies. There's a microphone. It's a record of everything I've read and bought and Googled at 2 a.m. Yes, the cameras photograph your license plate, but it also uses AI to log your car's make, model, you know, your bumper stickers, your roof rack, the dent in your right fender. Flock calls this a vehicle fingerprint. So it means that the system can recognize and follow your car even without reading the plate. These cameras photograph every car that passes, not just suspects, but, you know, everyone by default. And I would say that the camera is sort of the least important part of what Flock sells. You know, their real product is the database behind it. You know, every one of these cameras, and there are tens of thousands of them. If you, you know, Google what they look like and then start looking around, you'll start to notice them everywhere. These cameras feed into a nationwide searchable system. So old school plate readers, you know, would check your license plate against maybe like a list of stolen cars. And if there's no match, you know, forget you. Flock remembers. It pools your movements with everyone else's and lets basically any police customer, so if they use the system anywhere in the country, search the whole thing. So, you know, a cop in a town of 5,000 people can type in a plate and then sweep cameras across 40 states, you know, or he could search his ex-girlfriend and see where she's been going. Yeah, it's not just a license plate reader. It is a private company that has built a national searchable record of where Americans drive, which means, you know, where we live, who we hang out with, where we work, where we go to church, where we protest, where we go to get health care, and then sells access to that.
0: Hannah, the good news in your article, and there is good news here, there is opposition to this Flock camera system that's rising up across the country. You write about a whole range of cities: Flagstaff, Arizona; Cambridge, Massachusetts; Evanston, Illinois; Saranac Lake, New York, and there are many more, where citizens have been activated and become aware of these cameras and their potential for abuse, and have demanded their city, their town, the town council, the mayor, to oppose or withdraw contracts that these municipalities are in. Tell us about the kind of grassroots organizing that's been going on under the radar.
1: This is a bleak time in this country, and reporting this piece and thinking about it and talking to all of these people across the country who are really dismantling this surveillance infrastructure did give me a lot of hope, which is something sort of in short supply these days. So activists, organizers, random people who, you know, wouldn't call themselves either of those two things and just care about not being surveilled by their government. I would say a big part of this movement and the resistance to this runs on like open records requests. Flock system keeps these audit logs of who searched what and why. And when residents and, you know, reporters request these logs, the results have often been radicalizing. This is how 404 Media found that Flock cameras were being used to track a woman who had gotten an abortion in Texas, driving across the country. It's how they found that it was being used to look up folks who ICE was looking for. There's been a lot of really creative, cool uses of open records requests that I think anyone can replicate. And then also, you know, people are just showing up. They are showing up to city council meetings, to town hall. You know, these contracts that opt into the cameras, I think, are often approved in empty rooms. And it turns out they can really be killed in full ones. And again, this is across the spectrum, very small rural communities, much larger cities, places that are both red and blue, just ordinary folks finding out, showing up, registering how much they hate the surveillance. And then, you know, one more thing I have to mention, because it's real and growing, is just direct action. People are just taking the cameras out. Flock has, in multiple instances now, had their contract canceled and then has failed to actually take down the cameras. So people, you know, have gone up and put black garbage bags over them. They've smashed them. They've paint-bombed them. You know, they've cut them down. And a man in Virginia is actually facing many felonies for allegedly taking down 13 of these cameras. And he's arguing in court that the whole system violates the Fourth Amendment. And I think that argument deserves to be taken pretty seriously, because cameras track and log and share your movements without a warrant. That is really new and different and scary. There's no judge involved. There's no probable cause. There's no suspicion. It's just like tracking and surveilling all of us is the default. People see that and they're fighting back, and they're winning in dozens of cities across the country, which is incredible.
0: That was Hannah Riley Fernandez, a Vermont-based writer and activist. Find a link to her Nation magazine article titled "Cameras Are Everywhere and People Have Had Enough" and related commentary by visiting our Between the Lines website at btlonline.org.

0: 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Our theme music was written by Richard Hill and performed by Mikata. This week's program was produced by Susan Bramhall, Mary Hunt, Anna Manzo, Bob Nixon, Melinda Tuhus, and Jeff Yates. For Between the Lines, I'm Scott Harris.
1: 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It's about time.

0: Good morning. I heard about that Sugar Avery.
1: She with some hot yellow man.
0: Sugar Avery.
1: She with some hot yellow man.
2: He got a really

0: All my life I've tried so hard to swallow foolish pride. I've had 1,000 jobs and yet I'm never satisfied. It bores me when I'm forced to do the average menial chores. That's why I'm standing here in line with patches on me drawers. I never try to cater to the pugilistic throng. Although I love the outdoors man with muscles hard and strong, I must insist my gentlemen have pedigrees and long. Oh, I'm a gentleman's gentleman. Now, I left a mounted policeman, the largest on the force. At night, he'd come home smelling from some peculiar source. His saddle was so odorous, I much preferred the horse. Who wouldn't? Oh, I'm a gentleman's gentleman. Now, I love the Philharmonic. The opera is a treat. But I always wind up at some burlesque house where I can pick my feet. Why, I ran an elevator in the largest store in town. But I quit without a notice. If you can pass the dirt around, you possibly cannot go up when you're busy going down. Oh, she's a gentleman's gentleman. I was a valet to a plumber, had a room on his back porch. The work was much too hard on me. All day I'd sweat and scorch. Although I love to polish his tools, I will not blow his torch. She's a gentleman's gentleman. Yes, indeed. Now, a butcher offered me a job to get me on my feet. A cozy room, a salary small, and all that I could eat. Now, I don't mind lovely weenies, but I won't touch tainted meat. She's definitely a gentleman's gentleman. I'm acting quite eccentric. I'm going nuts, I fear. No one ever says I'm crazy. They only say she's queer. I bought a beauty parlor as far as the lady's back, and the dirt we dished around the joint would fill 100 sacks. But I'm back in circulation because I can't stand dirty cracks. Gentlemen, gentlemen! Now, a baseball player hired me, and we worked Niagara Falls. And though we argued quite a bit, I didn't mind the squalls. I tried to make him understand I love this bat and balls.
1: Gentlemen, gentlemen! Pennsylvania voters say they want stronger safeguards for animals used in laboratories, according to a recent poll commissioned by Humane World for Animals. It found that 80% of voters support Senate Bill 381, known as the Beagle Bill, while just 5% of respondents oppose the measure. Kristen Tulo with Humane World for Animals says the bill is a bipartisan package of reforms designed to improve protections for dogs and cats used in research. She points out that in 2024, more than 2,000 dogs and 1,000 cats were used in the state for testing. She notes the Beagle Bill is about transparency and accountability and giving animals a chance at life beyond the laboratory.
2: This is really important. The majority of these animals will be killed once the experiments on them have ended. Senate Bill 381 gives these dogs and cats the opportunity for adoption after the experiments have ended.
1: Tulo is urging House leadership to bring the bill forward without hesitation. Senate Bill 381 passed the Pennsylvania Senate unanimously in September 2025 and now awaits action in the House Judiciary Committee. Tulo says the bill includes provisions like prohibiting taxpayer-funded experiments on dogs and cats when no pain relief is provided. The polling found that 84% of those surveyed support the measure. She adds that another provision in the bill would also prevent facilities with serious federal Animal Welfare Act violations from supplying dogs for research in Pennsylvania.
2: It will make Pennsylvania the 13th state to ban the sale of cosmetics newly tested on animals. It will increase transparency around animal research and taxpayer spending.
1: Tulo says a few rescued Envigo beagles joined advocates at Humane Lobby Day in Harrisburg to show support for the Beagle Bill. She notes those dogs were among the 4,000 beagles rescued in 2022 from a Virginia research breeding facility that was shut down after federal authorities found serious Animal Welfare Act violations. She adds that some Pennsylvania-based shelters and rescue groups help place approximately 200 of those beagles with families across the state. For Keystone State News Connection, I'm Danielle Smith. 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

The woman said, no, it's a corner store. 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We've got some grape drinks. 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

0: Hello, this is Rob Weinberger. I'm the director of Music in the Glen, which is a great concert series being held this year from June 23rd to September 5th at Glendale Park in Endicott. Shows are going to be every Tuesday at 6 o'clock and every Saturday at 4 o'clock. We have a great lineup. You can look it up at Facebook at Glen Music 607. First show is with Simmer and Stew, June 23rd. The last show, September 5th, is with the Kevin Ludwig Band. Lots of different choices in between. You get easy parking, shaded listening, pristine sound. I ask for voluntary donations if you want to kick something in. All goes towards the bands. And we'd love to see you down there. So have fun.
1: 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Once again, that is Poetry Open Mic, Thursday, July 16th at the Southern Tier Literary Center.

Them marchers is all commies. Tell me, kid, are you a red? Well, I didn't know just what he meant. My hair back then was brown. Our house was plain red brick.

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It's about time.

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1: Get a grip, motherfucker.
0: Yeah. This album is dedicated to all the teachers that told me I never amount to nothing. To all the people that lived above the buildings that I was hustling from that called the police on me when I was just trying to make some money to feed my daughter. And all the niggas in the struggle. You know what I'm saying? It's all good, baby.

0: A new report from Feeding America finds New York food banks are keeping people healthy by making sure they have food on the table. It tracks a three-year program undertaken by 21 partners detailing how nutrition and related health supports can improve overall health. This includes Regional Food Bank of Northeastern New York, which partners with 10 healthcare groups and spans 23 counties covering the lower Hudson Valley to the Canadian border. Samantha Monks with the Regional Food Bank says the idea of food as medicine is important to physical health.
1: You're already getting medical treatment or taking care of yourself in that way at the clinic, so this is just another piece of your medical care team. You're experiencing food insecurity, some housing barriers, or some transportation barriers. A lot of that comes down to your overall health.
0: The new report notes more than 5,000 people received food from the Regional Food Bank's program. Their efforts led to a 45% reduction in overnight hospitalizations and helped 37% of patients improve their fruit and vegetable intake. Feedback on the Regional Food Bank's partnerships has also been positive. Monks notes one way to expand them is by branching into other clinics at St. Peter's Health Partners. Right now, they have a presence in the endocrine clinic and the diabetes cohort. She says there are other ways to increase access too.
1: We're also participating in the Medicaid 1115 waiver, so that's increasing access to more folks that are Medicaid beneficiaries now, and they can access those resources and services as well.
0: Monks adds the program has shown local groups and partnerships are able to come together for a common goal. By providing food for those who need it, she feels people are taking care of their whole selves since they have the necessary tools to do so. This is Edwin J. Vieira for New York News Connection. Find our trust indicators at publicnewsservice.org.
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4: 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This is Saeed, executive producer and host of Arab Voices. During this episode of Arab Voices, episode number 1224, I will have three segments. First, we will listen to the Electronic Intifada newscast, a summary of the latest developments in occupied Palestine and Lebanon, including the ongoing genocide in the Gaza Strip and ongoing war crimes and atrocities committed by apartheid Israel and its colonizers in the West Bank. During the second segment, we will listen to the remarks of Itai Epstein, Special Advisor on International Law and Humanitarian Principles of the Norwegian Refugee Council, briefing the United Nations Security Council on the situation in occupied Palestine, speaking of law and lives where Palestinians are forced from their homes, families displaced again and again, communities severed from land, water, schools, clinics, and livelihoods, while humanitarian aid is obstructed. During the third segment, we will listen to Maryam Barghouti, an independent Palestinian journalist, writer, and political analyst, addressing the United Nations Security Council on how Israel systematically fragmenting Palestinian communities and forcing Palestinians into what she described as controlled pockets. In her talk, Maryam argues that events unfolding in the occupied West Bank should be viewed as ethnic cleansing rather than isolated incidents of settlement expansion or settler violence. Let's begin with the Electronic Intifada newscast, a summary of the latest developments in occupied Palestine and Lebanon, presented by Noura Burrows-Friedman, Associate Editor at the Electronic Intifada.
5: This is the Electronic Intifada Newscast. I'm Nora Barrows-Friedman, Associate Editor at the Electronic Intifada. It's day 1,000 of Israel's genocide in Gaza. Here's a brief summary of some of the latest developments this week in Palestine and Lebanon. Israel has carried out relentless attacks targeting Palestinian children, families, and security personnel across Gaza this week, as the occupation's so-called yellow line continues to push people westwards into shrinking and overcrowded spaces, and as Trump's colonial Board of Peace reanimates plans to lure Palestinians into concentration camps in the south. Since the fraudulent ceasefire was declared in October 2025, more than 1,050 Palestinians have been killed and nearly 3,500 have been wounded, according to the Palestinian Health Ministry in Gaza. On Wednesday, Israel bombed a crowded central area of Gaza City, killing at least two people and injuring others. A drone strike on a group of people near a fuel station in northern Gaza killed at least three Palestinians, according to the Wafa news agency. A 10-year-old child was murdered in an Israeli strike in Khan Yunis on Tuesday. Two men were also killed in the attack, according to reporter Ahmed An-Najjar. East of Khan Yunis, the Israeli military carried out four large-scale demolition operations at dawn on Tuesday, targeting homes and civilian infrastructure. Artillery shelling also struck the northwestern areas of Rafah, while Israeli military vehicles opened fire toward the eastern parts of Khan Yunis, according to Wafa. In Gaza City, Israeli forces detonated a booby-trapped robot loaded with a large quantity of explosives, targeting homes in the Tufah neighborhood in the northeast of the city. This coincided with heavy gunfire from military vehicles and sporadic explosions in the Shijaiya and Tufah neighborhoods. The shelling extended to the eastern areas of Beit Lahia in the northern Gaza Strip and an area northwest of Gaza City. Israel killed at least eight Palestinians on Monday in a series of strikes in southern, central, and northern Gaza. Diana Abu Draz, 23, and her one-year-old daughter, Siwar, were killed in an Israeli drone strike on their displacement tent on Monday in the Mawasi area of Khan Yunis. Reporter Mohammed Al-Sha'ir captured a photograph of Siwar's body lying on a hospital bed with her head split open on the left side and her white onesie and black pants soaked in blood. More than 20 others were wounded in the drone strike targeting displaced people. An 8-year-old boy, Malik Wael Abu Shawish, was killed in a drone strike in Deir al-Balah in central Gaza on Monday morning. Reporter Anas Baraka captured footage of the ambulances arriving at the hospital and a paramedic carrying little Malik in his arms. The Wafa news agency said that the drone targeted a crowded area and killed Malik, along with two men, Ali Isbaitan and Hassan Salman. A Palestinian footballer, 32-year-old Salim Al-Ashkar, was shot and killed by Israeli forces when he was walking home from work. A relative told Al Jazeera that Al-Ashkar had stopped to buy fuel for his family when Israeli tanks nearby opened fire on him and others around him. He was shot in the chest. He had been married just 5 months ago, and his wife is expecting their first child. While people around the globe watched the World Cup, the Palestinian Football Association says that more than 1,000 athletes have been hunted and killed by Israel since October 2023. An 18-month-old child, Ghaith Yunus Abu Drabi, was injured by Israeli fire in Jabalia in northern Gaza also on Monday. Reporter Mohammed Abu Salama captured footage of the toddler crying as doctors and nurses treated his injuries and tried to comfort him, his little hand still grasping a package of cookies that he was holding when he was shot by the Israeli soldiers. Four Palestinians, including a child, were killed on Sunday in Israeli attacks in the north and south of Gaza. The Anadolu news agency said two young men were killed and a third was seriously injured in a drone strike in the northern town of Beit Lahia, and another woman was shot and injured in a separate attack nearby. Aline Al-Farah, a 13-year-old girl, was killed by shrapnel from an Israeli artillery shell, fired at displacement tents in Khan Yunis in southern Gaza. Medical sources at Nasser Medical Complex in Khan Yunis told the Wafa news agency that Aline's body arrived at the hospital after she died from a head injury caused by the shrapnel. Another Palestinian was killed and three others were wounded in an Israeli strike on a group of civilians near a fuel depot in Mawasi, west of Khan Yunis. Four Palestinians, including a child, were killed on Saturday by Israeli strikes on displacement tents. Local reports say that Islam Hassan Abu Shamala, 15, was killed with her older brother Abdullah in their tent west of Khan Yunis. Another man, Zahir Abu Salem, was killed and eight others were injured in the Israeli attack. A drone strike on a displacement tent in Gaza City wounded at least 10 people. Reporter Wissam Shabbat captured footage of the aftermath of the Israeli attack. And a 10-year-old boy, Walid Yusuf Abu Jazar, died of wounds he sustained in an Israeli strike on Khan Yunis last week. At least four Palestinians were killed in Israeli drone strikes on Friday. Dropsite News reported that three police personnel, Iyad Muslim, Mahdi Jaber, and Mohammed Nafal, were killed when Israel launched a double-tap strike on police vehicles in Maghazi refugee camp in central Gaza. Eyewitness Karam Al-Kurdi told Dropsite's reporter Mohammed Ahmed that after the first missile struck the police vehicle, residents ran to rescue a wounded survivor, but Israel launched a second missile before they could rescue him. Gaza's interior ministry said Israel's repeated attacks on the civilian police force are designed to spread chaos in Gaza. It called on the international community and the guarantor states of the U.S.'s supposed ceasefire agreement to pressure Israel to stop its systematic attacks on police personnel and assets. There is neither a truce nor safety, Al-Kurdi said, adding that around 130 displaced families are sheltering in the area Israel targeted. They tell you there's a truce. They're making a mockery of the Palestinian people, he said. Another man, Uday Hamdi Yunus, was killed in an Israeli drone strike in Beit Lahia, also on Friday. Palestinian health experts are warning that Israel's ongoing blockade of basic medical supplies will lead to the deaths of hundreds of patients with kidney disease. Our contributor, Asim Annabi, reported for Al Arabi TV this week that most dialysis machines in Gaza have stopped due to a shortage of sodium bicarbonate, a necessary compound for hemodialysis, which is commonly known as baking soda. The shortage is a direct and deliberate result of Israeli restrictions on the entry of medical materials. Out of 52 machines at Al-Shifa Hospital in Gaza City, only 16 are able to function. On social media, Asim said that, quote, "It's distressing that these patients have been issuing repeated appeals since the onset of the aggression on Gaza. Alleviating their suffering requires only a minimal number of Israeli approvals to allow the entry of basic, specific items. Yet these appeals run up against deceptive Israeli restrictions, tactical measures that appear on the surface to lift the blockade, but in reality only exacerbate the suffering." Dr. Mohammed Abu Salmiya, the director of Al-Shifa Hospital, said that the sodium bicarbonate costs only $1 per unit, and the lack of this basic compound is putting at least 650 dialysis patients at risk. Additionally, there are only a handful of CT scanners left to serve people in Gaza. Reporting for the Electronic Intifada this week, Farah Samer Zaina says that in March 2024, the Israeli army destroyed Al-Shifa's CT scanner when invading the Gaza City hospital for the second time. She writes, quote, "Al-Shifa's CT scanner was one of the 16 CT scanners that Israel destroyed throughout its ongoing genocide, according to a May 2026 document from the Ministry of Health in Gaza. According to the report, Israel has also rendered 76% of medical equipment in the Gaza Strip out of service, leaving people with 24% of equipment that is old, worn out, and malfunctioning. The entire Gaza Strip now is left with only 5 CT scanners that operate under very difficult and harsh technical conditions compared to the huge jump in the daily need for their services. Musa Ayad, the administrative manager at Al-Ahli Arab Hospital, told the Electronic Intifada that, quote, Nearly 1 million people in the northern Gaza Strip rely on one 24-hour, fully operational CT scanner at Al-Ahli for all cases. The UN Humanitarian Office said this week that its healthcare partners are warning of a rise in chickenpox cases across Gaza. In just 2 weeks, they recorded nearly 9,300 reported cases across more than 130 health facilities, with more than half of these cases in Khan Yunis. Partners link this surge to the deteriorating environmental conditions, overcrowding, and sanitation and hygiene gaps. In related news, the Gaza government media office said this week that Israel is continuing to deliberately restrict hundreds of essential supplies needed to repair, rebuild, and maintain basic infrastructure as Israel continues to bomb and destroy houses, tents, civil structures, and water systems as the humanitarian crisis deepens and as the summer temperatures soar. According to the media office, Israel is preventing the entry of the following critical materials and supplies into Gaza: water pipes and networks, network components of all kinds, sewage pipes and network components, manholes and manhole covers, cement and construction materials required for maintenance work, toilet bowls and sanitary fixtures, solar panels and their components, batteries of all sizes, electric generators, oils for engines and generators, mechanical and electrical spare parts, fuel in sufficient quantities, cooking gas, vehicle tires, plumbing tools, electrical tools, timber, glass, iron, steel, aluminum, and hundreds of other items essential for restarting basic services and infrastructure. Meanwhile, Israel this week boasted of its plans via Trump's so-called Board of Peace to begin trafficking Palestinians and moving them to concentration camps in the south of the Gaza Strip. According to Israeli media, quote, the Board of Peace will launch a pilot program in the coming weeks to manage humanitarian shelters in areas of the Gaza Strip that are not under Hamas control. The pilot program, according to the Israeli publication Israel Hayom, includes an international stabilization force to surveil, patrol, and control Palestinians inside the concentration camps, while Israeli forces will, quote, continue to hold its positions and deepen its grip on areas beyond the yellow line. The plan also lays out how medical aid and food will be used to lure Palestinians into the concentration camps with the colonial expectation that this will, quote, loosen Hamas's hold on the population, end quote. Turning to the occupied West Bank, Israeli forces shot and killed a 15-year-old child, Amir Ahmad Jawad Jaber, on Monday in the city of Al-Bire near Ramallah. Israeli soldiers shot the child in the head and the chest, leaving him in critical condition until he died later in the evening. In a new report called Unshielded Childhood, Palestinian Children and Teenagers Killed by Israel in the West Bank in 2025, the Israeli human rights group B'Tselem says that Israel's extensive assault on Palestinians in the West Bank since the genocide on Gaza began in October

Those responsible do not try to hide this policy. Rather, they give it full systemic backing, as reflected in the remarks of Central Command Chief Avi Bluth, who publicly boasted that we are killing like we haven't killed since 1967. Bluth's claim that 96% of those killed were involved in terrorism, an allegation exposed as a brazen lie by documentation of the circumstances of death in B'Tselem's list of Palestinian fatalities, also reflects the Israeli system's routine identification of Palestinians killed by Israeli forces as terrorists or terror operatives, including civilians who were not members of an armed organization and posed no danger at the time they were killed. This identification creates de facto systemic impunity for killing. The Israeli system does not stop at justifying these killings after the fact, B'Tselem says. It also refrains almost entirely from holding the perpetrators accountable. Killing children in the West Bank cannot be separated from Israel's killing of more than 21,000 Palestinian children in the Gaza Strip, B'Tselem said. Quote, by allowing Israel to kill on such a scale in Gaza, without consequences, the international community has effectively given it a green light to pursue the same lethal policy in the West Bank. As long as Israel continues to enjoy near total impunity in the world, the lives of Palestinians, including children, will remain unprotected and exposed. Israeli forces arrested a prominent Palestinian physician this week in a pre-dawn raid on his home in Ramallah. 71-year-old Dr. Mazen Al-Rantisi, who is known as the Doctor of the Poor because of his longtime work providing care to low-income Palestinians, was abducted and taken to a police station inside the illegal settlement colony of Male Adumim, where the Guardian newspaper said he was believed to be under interrogation by the Special Investigations Unit of the Israeli police. Quote, Israeli authorities have not said why he was detained or where he is currently being held, the Guardian added. The Tel Aviv newspaper Haaretz said that the doctor's abduction is linked to his role as chairperson of the Union of Health Work Committees, a nonprofit organization established in 1985 by Palestinian left-wing activists that treats thousands annually, mainly in villages and communities far from city centers. In January 2020, the Israeli army designated the organization an unlawful organization. And in August 2022, Israel closed the union's main office in Elbire. As the Electronic Intifada's Maureen Claire Murphy reported at the time, the raid on the Union of Health Work Committees was one of seven coordinated raids on organizations headquartered in the Ramallah area. All seven organizations, Ademir, Al-Haq, the Bisan Center for Research and Development, Defense for Children International Palestine, the Union of Palestinian Women's Committees, the Union of Agricultural Work Committees, and the Union of Health Work Committees, were sealed shut and issued orders declaring their groups unlawful. Just before the 2022 raids, U.S. President Joe Biden had pledged to shield Israel from accountability, including at the UN and the International Criminal Court. The Guardian had reported that a classified CIA report shows the agency was unable to find any evidence to support Israel's decision to designate the Palestinian groups as terrorist organizations. The U.S. agency received intelligence from Israel regarding the designations, but, like multiple European countries, did not find any evidence to support the claim, The Guardian reported, citing two sources familiar with the study. Despite not buying Israel's claims, Washington had refused to publicly challenge Israel over the designations and other measures taken against the Palestinian groups. That's from Maureen Claire Murphy's 2022 report, U.S. Gives Green Light to Israel's Attacks on Human Rights Groups. And this week, five Palestinian women who work with health organizations were arrested on Wednesday morning. Middle East Eye reports that Jamila Abu Dahu and Jamila Kanan from Ramallah, Maisar Al-Faqih and Fatin Hanaisha, who were both previously imprisoned and are both from Nablus, and Itaf Badr from Hebron, in addition to 15 other Palestinians, were abducted and arrested from their homes by Israeli forces. Abdurrahman Badr, the husband of 66-year-old Itaf Badr, told Middle East Eye that soldiers

0: stormed their home in Hebron, searched the rooms, and opened the wardrobes before taking her to a military vehicle, handcuffing her, and blindfolding her. Ataf is a member of the administrative board of the Union of Health Work Committees and has been active for 20 years in the field of family support and women's empowerment. The Israeli army raided Fatan Hanaisha's office at the Union of Health Work Committees headquarters in Nablus 2 weeks ago, confiscating documents and a laptop she used for her work. The Palestinian NGO network called for intensified efforts and expanded pressure campaigns on the Israeli occupation to stop targeting doctors and health and humanitarian organizations in Palestine, and to activate international accountability mechanisms to secure the release of detained doctors. In related news, Israeli forces raided the headquarters of the Al-Tadamon Charitable Society in Nablus on Sunday, accusing it of, quote, supporting terrorism, and ordered its closure for 1 year. The Wafa news agency reported that Israeli soldiers vandalized the building that houses Al-Tadamon for more than 2 hours before Israeli military vehicles entered the adjacent streets and raided the offices. Sources told Wafa that Israeli soldiers were seen running cables from inside the building to the outside. The purpose of the operation was unclear. Al-Tadamon is a prominent humanitarian and social services organization that was established to provide relief services, financial aid, and care for orphans, while also operating at least 3 schools and a clinic. A source close to the organization told the AFP news agency that the Israeli move was linked to, quote, accusations of coordination with the Gaza-based rights organization Al-Damir. Al-Damir Association for Human Rights is an independent Palestinian non-governmental organization based in Gaza that works to promote democracy, the rule of law, and internationally recognized human rights. Last month, Al-Damir released a report, Missing Palestinians in the Gaza Strip Amid the Genocidal War, addressing the more than 9,500 cases of missing and unaccounted for Palestinians, including 4,700 women and children, quote, in what constitutes one of the most complex and painful humanitarian crises resulting from the ongoing genocidal war. Israeli forces demolished a sports field for boys in the town of Batir, west of Bethlehem, on Tuesday this week. Akram Badr, head of the Batir Municipal Council, told the Wafa news agency that occupation forces stormed the town and deployed around the school near the historic railway line before demolishing the retaining wall surrounding the field and completely bulldozing its surface. Badr said the sports field was built more than 60 years ago and has long served as one of the town's key sports and community facilities. On Monday, Israeli soldiers raided homes in the town of Al-Zawiya and carried out searches while deliberately breaking and tampering with people's belongings, causing extensive damage. Israeli settlers, meanwhile, seized a Palestinian home in the town of Atara, smashing belongings and bringing in their own furniture. Residents of the village told Wafa that this follows an incident a few months ago when settlers set up 5 tents and brought hundreds of sheep as a prelude to seizing vast tracts of land east of the town and then using the outpost to launch arson and vandalism attacks. And in the town of Zabuba, west of Jenin, Israeli bulldozers destroyed hundreds of mature olive trees on Sunday. Middle East Eye reported that at least 500 olive trees across 50 dunams of land were uprooted, less than 3 months before the annual harvest. The head of the village council said that further bulldozing is expected in the coming days, with around 120 dunams of olive groves in the area at risk of being razed. Residents had previously been told by the army that the land would be cleared to create a security buffer zone along the separation wall, much of which runs through land belonging to the village. The affected area contains around 2,000 olive trees. Their owners had been preparing for the October harvest, but are now facing the prospect of losing much of this year's crop. In Lebanon, Israeli attacks have not stopped. Our contributor Rokaya Shamsuddin reported on Wednesday that an Israeli drone strike initially targeted a parked vehicle in the town of Nabatiya al-Faqwa in the south. Following the strike, a civil defense team from the Islamic Health Authority came under Israeli gunfire while inspecting the site, forcing them to evacuate the area. Shortly thereafter, another Israeli drone strike targeted Nabatia al-Faqwa. On Tuesday, reporter Hadi Hotet stated that the Israeli occupation army attacked Beit Yahoun with machine gun fire and artillery shelling. He added, quote, "This went in parallel with heavy drone activity above border villages, focusing on the Bin Ishbael and Sur region, with continuous drone activity above the Nabatia area." For more on the situation on the ground in Lebanon, Rakaya Shamsuddin filed this report for the Electronic Intifada on Wednesday.
1: This is Rukaya Shamsuddin reporting for the Electronic Intifada. The Lebanese resistance and its allies are drawing a hard line against the latest framework agreement, a deal being pushed by the United States and Israel as a pathway to peace, but one that is being rejected on the ground as a blatant ultimatum. The reality is that this text attempts to achieve through blackmail what the Israeli military has failed to secure during its ground invasion of southern Lebanon. The core of this proposal demands that Hezbollah unilaterally disarms under the guise of pilot zones, making an Israeli military withdrawal contingent on Lebanon stripping away its only defense. Israel wants a signed surrender while keeping a green light to continue its occupation, and so far, the government, under President Joseph Aoun and Prime Minister Nawaf Salam, have given it this green light. All of the political pressure being aimed at Hezbollah and the Lebanese resistance community is also happening under fire. Even following the recent framework announcement, Israel has continued its campaign of terror against the civilian population in South Lebanon and the Bekaa Valley. In just the last few days, the official death toll from this aggression has climbed to over 4,270 martyrs. Over the past week, relentless Israeli airstrikes have hammered towns in southern Nabatiya and across the Bekaa Valley, directly targeting residential neighborhoods and rescue infrastructure with sound bombs, agricultural destruction, demolition campaigns, and drone strikes. In the face of this ongoing Israeli aggression, Parliament Speaker Nabih Birri has stood firmly with the Lebanese resistance, delivering a blow to the legitimacy of the U.S. brokered initiative. Birri made it clear that this document will not pass, calling it an agreement of dictates that no sovereign nation would ever accept. Crucially, Birri warned that the real danger of this U.S. plot is its attempt to spark internal strife, trying to force a confrontation between the Lebanese state and its own people. Hezbollah's leadership has echoed this warning, calling the demands for disarmament an incredibly dangerous trap. For the resistance, their weapons aren't a bargaining chip to be traded away. They are the only thing standing between Lebanon and total Israeli expansionism. The message from the streets remains absolute, that Lebanon will not sign a surrender, and the weapon of the resistance is completely non-negotiable.
0: That was Rokaya Shamsuddin reporting for the Electronic Intifada from Lebanon on Wednesday. And that's it for the news roundup. As always, go to electronicintifada.net for much more, especially to read our new features by our brave writers in Gaza. You've been listening to the Electronic Intifada's newscast. I'm Nora Barrows-Friedman. Want to hear more? Check out our live stream with interviews, reports, and analysis, along with print articles, podcasts, and more at electronicintifada.net. Produced by Nora Barrows-Friedman, Tamara Nassar, and Pierre Loisel.
2: You're listening to Arab Voices, a syndicated radio talk show that airs on dozens of radio stations in the U.S. and Europe since 2002. This is Saeed, executive producer and host of Arab Voices. The United Nations Security Council held a meeting on June 29, 2026, on the situation in the Middle East, including the Palestinian question. There were several speakers at that meeting that also referenced United Nations Security Council Resolution 2334 that was adopted in December 2016 concerning Israeli settlements in the Palestinian territories occupied since 1967, including East Jerusalem. The resolution states that Israel's settlement activity constitutes a flagrant violation of international law and has no legal validity. I'm going to share now a couple of the remarks delivered at that UN Security Council meeting. Let's first listen to the remarks of Itai Epstein, Special Advisor on International Law and Humanitarian Principles of the Norwegian Refugee Council, speaking of law and lives where Palestinians are forced from their homes, families displaced, communities severed from land, water, schools, clinics, and livelihoods, while humanitarian aid is obstructed. In his talk, Epstein references the International Court of Justice ruling that Israel's presence in the occupied Palestinian territory is unlawful. He says settlements are not facts to be managed, but breaches to be brought to an end. Displacement is not an accident, but the foreseeable result of a system of domination, and that reparations are not generosity. They are the legal consequence of a wrongful act. Let's listen in.
3: On behalf of the Norwegian Refugee Council, I wish to thank you for the opportunity to brief the Council at this quarterly consideration of Resolution 2334. Adopted almost 10 years ago, its words are familiar. Israeli settlements in occupied Palestine constitute a flagrant violation of international law. The question before the Council today is not whether those words remain correct. The question is whether the Council is prepared to give them effect. It is the plight of Palestinian communities we serve, living with the consequences of non-implementation, displacement, dispossession, and the steady erosion of protection that I wish to share today. When states gathered after the Second World War to codify the Fourth Geneva Convention, including its prohibition on population transfer, they did so in the shadow of mass atrocities, colonization, forced displacement, and racial persecution. For Palestinians today, this is not an abstract legal proposition. It is a lived reality. The law saw this danger clearly from the outset. In June 1967, Israel came to occupy the West Bank, including East Jerusalem and Gaza. Within weeks, Theodore Meron, then counsel of Israel's foreign ministry, set out the legal consequences with notable clarity. He affirmed the applicability of the Hague regulations and the Fourth Geneva Convention to the newly occupied territories, recalled the prohibition on annexation, and advised that civilian settlements in the occupied Palestinian territory would be in contravention of explicit provisions of international humanitarian law. What has changed since is not the law. What has changed is the scale of the breach, the entrenchment of the occupation, and the cost borne by Palestinians for the failure of enforcement. The Council, Excellencies, must bring into view the convergence of phenomena too often treated separately. Settlement expansion and settler violence, demolitions and displacement, obstruction of humanitarian relief, and denial of essential services, and the fragmentation of Palestinian governance. Together, they create a system of coercion. Since January 2023, 117 Palestinian communities have experienced full or partial displacement linked to settler attacks and related access restrictions. The displacement crisis is not confined to Bedouin or herding communities. More than 33,000 Palestinians have been displaced from Jenin, Tul Karim, and Nur Shams refugee camps and surrounding areas. As we have just heard, OCHA has described this as the largest and longest displacement crisis in the West Bank since 1967. The figures matter because they confirm the pattern. The home, the school, the water network, the olive grove, and the refugee camp have all become pressure points in a wider effort to make Palestinian presence harder to sustain. One recent field assessment shows what prolonged displacement means for families. Households displaced report worsening shelter conditions, collapsing livelihoods, and fear of repeated displacement. Another assessment should deeply trouble this council. More than 70% of displaced households identify threats against women and children, including sexualized threats and gender-based harassment, as decisive in their decision to flee. Madam President, forcible transfer does not always announce itself with a single order. It may occur through accumulation. Repeated attacks, sexualized threats, demolished homes, lost livelihoods, and the absence of credible protection. East Jerusalem and the Jerusalem periphery illustrate how coercion becomes a strategy for acquiring territory. In Sudan, Palestinian families face eviction and takeover by settler organizations. In and around E1, Khan al-Ahmar and nearby Bedouin communities face renewed demolition risk and intense pressure in an area of profound territorial and political significance. Excellencies, the International Court of Justice has clarified the matter before us in decisive terms. In its 2024 advisory opinion, the court did not merely characterize discrete Israeli practices in the occupied Palestinian territory as unlawful. It found that Israel's continued presence in that territory is as such unlawful. It reaffirmed that the West Bank, including East Jerusalem and Gaza, are occupied territory over which the Palestinian people hold permanent sovereign rights. It identified legal consequences for Israel, for all states, and for the United Nations. That clarification matters for this council. Resolution 2334 rested on legal rules that were already clear when it was adopted. The court has now confirmed those rules and the consequences that flow from them. Settlements are not only a flagrant violation of international law and an obstacle to peace. They form part of an unlawful situation whose consequences cannot be ignored. What was framed in 2016 as a call upon states has, after 2024, acquired the character of a judicially endorsed legal obligation. The Security Council cannot, through subsequent resolutions, dilute obligations grounded in peremptory norms or negate the legal consequences identified by the court. From wrong comes no right, and no passage of time cures illegality. This matters, Madam President, because annexation is often described as irreversible. That is a political claim dressed up as certainty. It confuses material entrenchment with legal consolidation. It seeks to turn unlawful facts into lawful rights. Annexation has become more costly to reverse, more complex to dismantle, and more disruptive to vested interests. It has not become irreversible as a matter of law. The same clarity is needed in relation to settler violence. It is often described, including in this chamber, as extremism, as though it were a marginal deviation from state policy. That language is legally inadequate. Where armed settlers operate as integral or auxiliary parts of military forces, or where public officials enable, direct, or exercise control over settler violence, the inquiry cannot stop with individual criminality. The question becomes one of state responsibility. Only last week, Israel's own military advocate warned that violent settlers and the armed forces are no longer readily distinguishable when, without legal authority, they impose restrictions on Palestinian movement. Settler violence may therefore be both individual wrongdoing and part of a coercive environment for which Israel, as the occupying power, bears responsibility. Settler violence forms part of the broader architecture through which territory is unlawfully acquired and controlled. Excellencies, the response of third states has begun to shift, with greater attention to individual perpetrators of settler violence and extremist groups. That attention matters, but individual accountability cannot substitute for the broader obligation of states. Measures aimed solely at direct perpetrators fail to address the roles of ministries, settlement councils, and the legislative and financial infrastructure that sustain the settlement enterprise. States must ensure that their own conduct does not recognize, aid, or assist an unlawful situation. They must also cooperate to bring it to an end. Madam President, that means restitution first. Homes, orchards, and olive groves must be restored to the rightful owners. Settlements and associated infrastructure must be dismantled. Palestinians displaced by coercion or violence must be able to return voluntarily in safety and dignity. Where restitution is materially impossible, compensation must follow. The General Assembly has shown the way. The UN Registrar of Damage, born of the 2004 Wall Advisory Opinion, should now be expanded to receive claims and quantify compensation for the full consequences of Israel's unlawful presence since 1967, including displacement, destruction, resource exploitation, and denial of housing, land, and property rights. Recognition of Palestinian self-determination without restoration of the material basis on which that right depends will be a promise without land beneath it. Excellencies, Restitution addresses harm after the fact. Protection must prevent harm before it occurs. Communities at risk of forcible transfer need protection and humanitarian aid before they are uprooted, not only assistance after injury is felt. Israel has an obligation to facilitate the presence and activities of impartial relief societies such as the Norwegian Refugee Council. The International Court of Justice confirmed this obligation last year. Yet Israel continues to interfere with the presence, registration, staffing, and independence of humanitarian organizations, restricting their ability to reach Palestinian communities in need and carry out the very activities Israel is required to facilitate. The Council should put Israel on notice. As the occupying power, it must allow and facilitate principal humanitarian action and comply with its obligations under international humanitarian law. Madam President, the obstacle is not lack of law. The obstacle is political reluctance. Annexation persists because its costs remain tolerable to those who sustain it. Subtle violence persists because it is too often dismissed as deviation. Forced displacement persists because the international response remains fragmented. The task before the Council is at once simple and demanding: to ensure without delay the end of an unlawful Israeli presence that continues to drive displacement, dispossession, and civilian harm across occupied Palestinian territory. We are not asking this Council to invent new law. We are asking it to apply the law it has already affirmed. Excellencies, the late Benjamin Ferrand, the last surviving prosecutor of Nuremberg, reminded us that there could be no peace without justice, no justice without law, and no meaningful law without a forum to decide what is just and lawful. The law is clear. The facts are before this Council. What remains now is consequence. Thank you.
2: That was Itai Epstein, Special Advisor on International Law and Humanitarian Principles of the Norwegian Refugee Council, briefing the United Nations Security Council on June 29, 2026. You're listening to Arab Voices, a syndicated radio talk show that airs on dozens of radio stations in the US and Europe since 2002. This is Saeed, executive producer and host of Arab Voices. Maryam Barghouti, an independent Palestinian journalist, writer, and political analyst, also briefed the United Nations Security Council on June 29th on how Israel systematically fragmenting Palestinian communities and forcing Palestinians into what she described as controlled pockets. In her talk, Maryam argues that events unfolding in the occupied West Bank should be viewed as ethnic cleansing rather than isolated incidents of settlement expansion or settler violence, and says Israeli forces increasingly use kill shots. Let's listen to her talk.
4: I am speaking to you all today, not as a diplomat or a representative. I am speaking to you as a journalist that has spent years documenting the reality of occupied Palestine, focusing specifically on the West Bank. So I come here before you with testimonies and firsthand witnessing of voices and lives that are rarely allowed to enter these chambers except as statistics. For Palestinians, the reality is not a political dispute. It is experienced every morning, every day, and every evening when going to school, to work, or carrying out the most basic activities like family gatherings, weddings, and funerals that are consistently and relentlessly interrupted by armed Israeli violence, more often by the military, but also by armed Israeli militia groups. It is a reality of navigating military checkpoints where we are seeing an increase not just in military violence, but violence from armed Israeli militias that are not even bound to the chain of command of the army. This does not only mean delay, this does not only mean the theft of time of Palestinians, but it is a rewiring of the entire nervous system of Palestinians in constant anticipation of violence and through what we see as a systemic weaponization of fear. But it also means at a practical level, the denial of access to life-saving spaces, like accessing the hospitals, I myself have witnessed Israeli soldiers in places like Jenin and Tul Kerem denying Palestinian women who are pregnant and in labor access to hospitals that are just a few meters away, and they will hold them at gunpoint. I have seen in Silwad, in the West Bank, the center of the West Bank, an Israeli soldier caught on camera by a medic after shooting a young Palestinian teenager and leaving him to bleed, and I quote, saying, "Thank God he is dead now." These are the lives of Palestinians day in and day out. It includes Palestinian farmers being denied access to their lands, as well as more recently where we are witnessing intentional and systemic Israeli violence that targets life-sustaining infrastructure. And this is like water pipes, where Israeli settlers are carrying out very targeted attacks at pumping stations that provide water access to thousands of Palestinians in the West Bank that already suffer from a disproportionate access to water in comparison to their Israeli counterpart. We are seeing intentional targeting of agricultural resources, again, by armed Israeli groups in the West Bank, as well as the military that has constantly and consistently targeted lands through burning them, through denying access to them, or through destroying as matters as basic as farmers markets from Palestinians. And that means that even the economic cost of survival has been increasing. Now, it has been more than a decade since the UN Resolution 2334, and it's been more than a year since the decision made in July of 2024 demanding that Israel ceases its settlement activities, and I quote, as rapidly as possible. But instead, what we are seeing is a rapid expansion of settlements that are being absorbed into state land. Now, there is a tendency that we have seen, and I continue to see repeated, for Israeli representatives to illustrate this expansion as extremist violence or as an exceptional case. But the facts on the ground inform us that there are coordinated and joint activities by the Israeli army, Israeli settler groups, and the Israeli judicial system in ensuring a systemic and relentless ethnic cleansing in the West Bank. So these are not accidental, they are intentional, they are premeditated, and they are coming from a policy of ethnic cleansing. And as Israeli settlers are creating a hostile environment for Palestinians who are now too afraid to even walk from their homes to their schools or their workplaces due to armed violence, the military at the same time continues to ensure that there is no capacity for Palestinians to confront or protect themselves. This is an intentional denial of capacity by the Israeli regime. To add to that comes the third layer, which is the Israeli court system, which continues to engage in the legitimization and legalization of these practices through a legal framework that is designed to dispossess and displace Palestinians, and it is designed to also continue providing immunity to Israelis. When we saw Yinon Levy, an Israeli settler in Hebron, shoot a Palestinian point blank while his child was next to him and kill him, he was released the next day, and he carried out terrorizing activities against the community in which he killed the Palestinian. So this type of immunity is by design. And what we have seen consistently and continuously is, rather than cease settlement activities, Israel has been using strategic ambiguity and diplomatic spheres to perpetuate its crimes while engineering a state of debate around the issue, consistently claiming pretexts of defense, while again, the facts on the grounds have shown us that in the last decades, not a single Israeli security measure has actually achieved effectively or efficiently what it claimed to want to achieve in its goals. So instead of accountability, we are seeing impunity being entrenched. the Israeli regime is not only sustaining Israeli violence, but as we see, it is encouraging it through Hebrew media, which has also been complicit in inciting against Palestinian communities and individuals. And through law, the Israeli government has adopted a series of laws in the last 5 years alone, pushing for things like the death penalty, the absorption of the West Bank into Israeli state land, and through the arming of Israeli citizens with military-grade weapons, including automatic and semi-automatic guns, and more recently, drones. And these are not just through the Israeli government, but it includes international complicity, where U.S.-based charities are actually fundraising and providing these military-grade weapons to Israeli citizens in the West Bank specifically. Again, as it has been emphasized in these chambers, and I will emphasize it again, these Israeli acts are not random, but they are organized state-sponsored crime. And Palestinians in the West Bank are no longer wondering whether a crime will be enacted. Now it is a matter of when rather than if. And often these crimes are reported and seen as separate, but they do come together. And together, the different crimes have drained Palestinians physically, psychologically, economically, and politically. And what this means is that there is no capacity to organize or even imagine a reality outside of just survival. There is a clear and evident campaign by the Israeli government to not only fracture Palestinian society, but to also punish the different segments. Here, we are seeing that even for myself as a journalist, it is becoming increasingly dangerous to continue our profession. It has become so devastating and so dangerous that wearing our press insignia has placed us in the line of danger rather than protect us. I have seen in the West Bank my peers, Palestinian journalists specifically, as well as international correspondents, not just attacked by Israeli settlers and the army, but we are being detained arbitrarily, often under no charge, no trial. And we are placed into what is more akin to torture chambers. I have seen several of our peers recently released from Israeli detention from areas like Jenin, north of the West Bank, and Ramallah in the center, come out with skin diseases and are more bone than flesh due to a systemic starvation operation being carried out by the Israeli government against Palestinians. And they are sustaining injuries that have impacted the quality of their lives long term. At the same time, we are seeing targeted attacks on Palestinian medical personnel, where doctors are being intentionally detained and medics are being held up from reaching injured persons. But in the last 2 years specifically, we're seeing less injuries from the Israeli army and more of kill shots. So if you observe the medical records, and this has been well documented, a lot of the shots Palestinians are sustaining at the hands of armed Israelis and the Israeli army are to the head and to the chest. These are not intended to quote unquote neutralize, as we have seen in Israeli English based media, but they are intended to kill. And we need to stop sanitizing this violence, because that is what that language has done. And we have seen it repeated in these chambers, which are meant to emphasize justice. Now, what all of this means is that on the ground, there is a war being waged on a community that is depleted of socioeconomic and medical capacity to, at a very bare minimum, just stay alive. We are seeing territorial continuity being dismembered, and that is not only a threat to a potential viable solution for Palestinian self-determination, but at the practical and intimate level, it is denying Palestinians access to each other. And this is dangerous, because if we approach it holistically, we see that Israel is taking measures to ensure that Palestinians do not exist as a collective population, but exist in certain controlled pockets. This is why what we see in the West Bank should not only be seen as an issue of settlements or settler violence, but as ethnic cleansing and a strategy of obliterating an entire people while replacing them real time. For decades, we Palestinians and international scholars, as well as humanitarian missions, have documented and reiterated the reality. And while I cannot brief you exhaustively in these few minutes, the Council has access to plenty of evidence to recognize and realize the reality on the ground. If the purpose here is to learn, then I believe ignorance cannot be claimed at this point. But if the purpose is to move in enforcing justice and international law, then it must begin with a conversation on accountability. Because to continue forcing Palestinians to risk their lives to document the violence enacted against them for an activity of pretend justice, then this is also exploitive and it is criminal. Today, we are at a moment of not only examining the reality of occupied Palestine, but investigating the dynamics of this very chamber that you sit in and what it means for the future. Thank you.
2: That was Maryam Barghouti, an independent Palestinian journalist, writer, and political analyst, addressing the United Nations Security Council on June 29, 2026. 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Thanks for listening. 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

Okay, this is kind of a West Indian blues song. And, okay. Anybody know what ganja is? Okay, good.

Groovy by King Floyd. It's kind of a reggae beat.

In total, Neil Armstrong and Buzz Aldrin stayed on the moon for about 22 hours and got only about 2 hours outside the lunar lander. After that, it was all aboard for the trip back home. You're on the Soundbeat. You're listening to Flying Home, recorded by the Benny Goodman Sextet. Much like the Apollo crew, the sextet was made up of pioneers in their field. Goodman, of course, Charlie Christian, Arthur Bernstein, Fletcher Henderson, Nick Fatul, and Lionel Hampton.

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7: Welcome, friends, to another edition of Economic Update, a weekly program devoted to the economic dimensions of our lives and those of our children. I'm your host, Richard Wolff. I want to begin today by telling you that we'll be talking about delivery workers and their labor situation, companies that are selling themselves to their own employees, a story about McDonald's hamburger joint that you might not have heard about before, and another insight into the Canadian economy under their leader, Mark Carney. And in the second half, we'll be interviewing Tess Fraud Wolff, who's been on the program before, talking about the so-called crisis of men or masculinity in the United States right now. Okay. Let's jump right in. In New York City, something extraordinary has happened. As New York City becomes a kind of center for new directions, we might say, in the United States. The Knicks victory was one kind of newness. Electing Zoran Mamdani as our mayor, certainly another kind of newness. The recent elections of three Democratic Socialists endorsed by Mamdani here in New York City, and so on. But here's one you may not have heard about that is in its own way just as important. One of the great industries here in New York City is food delivery worker, often called app-based. This is the kind of worker who picks up food that you have ordered from an app on your phone and delivers it to you in your home or your office. In the year 2022, to give you an idea of how important this is, there were 76,000 app-based food delivery workers, many of them working with bicycles or on foot or using public transportation. It was a job you could get into with very little of your own capital, and so the kind of people who did it were the kind who needed a job badly and did not have what otherwise might have gotten them a decent job. Their average earnings were $7.08 an hour in 2022. Now, let me assure you, as a citizen of New York City, you cannot live on $7.08 an hour. You simply can't do it. You get by, but boy, do you have to struggle to do that. The city council, on which a number of Democratic Socialists have won positions in elections, passed a new regulation in the year 2023. It only took effect in December of that year. So the law has been in effect in 2024, 5, and for half of 2026. What happened in that time is a testimony to what can be done in a city for the poorest among its working population. And by the way, many of these app drivers work more than 40 hours per week. The wages have risen because of the resolution of the city council, and they are now, hear this now, $21.04 an hour. In other words, the wages of these workers tripled over the last 2.5 years. The number of workers also dropped because the employers of them were unwilling to pay. I'm going to come back to that. So how many are there now? 70,000. So that's a loss of 6,000 jobs, but you transformed the lives of those workers. They are now earning $21.04 an hour on average. So what is the comment? Well, often conservatives tell you, well, if you raise the minimum wage, well, then you're going to lose jobs. Employers won't pay. There's always been some truth to that. There's always been some workers who may well lose their jobs. But you have to weigh the damage to them, in this case, 6,000 food delivery workers, to the benefit for the 70,000, 10 times that number, who are now living a decent life, or certainly a lot better condition than they had at the beginning. So you've helped 70,000. If I could make a suggestion to Mr. Mamdani, what he might want to think about doing is having a program that not only raises the wages as he should have and did have with the city council. Before he became mayor, they did that, but he would support it and did support it. But beyond that, how about a program for those 6,000 who lost their job? How about a program that gives them $21.04, doing something else useful for the city? That way you would have improved the lives of 70,000 app drivers and taken care of those fired because their employers wouldn't pay. My next update has to do with thousands of companies that are now, as their owners and operators reach retirement age with our population shifts, are doing something interesting. They don't want to walk away from their enterprises. They want to keep them. They don't want to sell them to a big corporation. They don't want to put them on the stock exchange. They don't want to close them. They want to do something that keeps the company going even if they retire from it. And what they are doing in huge numbers is selling it to their workers. The Soft Shoe Company, 30 workers in Oregon, just did it. Stockwell Elastomerics, a 200-year-old manufacturing plant in Philadelphia, just did it. You can do it through an employee ownership trust, EOT. You can do it through an ESOP, employee stock ownership plan. And you can do it by selling to your own workers as a worker co-op. In 2023, 6,906 companies employing 10.9 million workers doing $2 trillion worth of business did that. Wow. It's called a silver tsunami. 6 million baby boomers retiring between now and 2035, and many are going into worker co-ops. Think with me for a minute what this means, what those workers are learning as they run their own businesses, what they are giving their children as a model, what kind of political support they might offer to democratic socialists and vice versa if they got together. My next update is fairly funny. It's McDonald's. They proudly announced that they are using AI, artificial intelligence, to take orders at 5 branches as an experiment. They fire the working people, the real, you know, human being, and they have a machine, an automatically intelligent machine. And they proudly announced, I don't know whether you can believe them or not, but they proudly announced that they work well 90% of the time. I picked up on that right away. That means 10% of the time they don't. What does that mean? You order a hamburger and you get an apple pie. You order a coffee and you get a milkshake. You know what happens then? You stop. If you're in your car on the outside, you get out of your car. You go inside. You explain. You got the wrong thing. This is not what you paid for. This is not what you want. Then you'll have to have a person, and you'll have to talk to them, and they'll have to go through a procedure, and they'll bring in their supervisor, and there may be some paperwork before you can get a... You understand? Even if you're not the 1 in 10, they serve thousands in a given day. You're going to be lining up. AI, once again, disappoints. And it will, big time, before we're done. Finally, I want to say a few words about Canada. Many Americans have sympathized with the new government in Canada, Mark Carney, a banker, a conservative deep down all his life. But the sympathy has been he has resisted Donald Trump. He has stood up for Canadian sovereignty. I don't want to take that away from him. But I want people to understand, especially my audience, that he is a conservative and that he has used his popularity in pushing back against Mr. Trump in order to push anti-labor legislation across the board, helping corporations in Canada that are in difficulty squeeze more profits out of their workers by taking away workers' rights, by taking away protections built up for working people in Canada over the decades. To say that Mr. Carney is a mixed bag is being as polite as I can be. This is no friend of the working people of Canada. And just as a reminder, that's the majority. To do that, you'd have to push back against Mr. Trump, but also push back against Canadian capitalists who are as busy squeezing their workers as their American counterparts always are. Let's not romanticize the parts of other countries' leaders that are as retrograde in their domestic policies as Mr. Carney has shown himself to be. He's the darling of the corporate leaders. They want freedom from American pressure. They want out from under Trump's control. But they also want to stick it to the Canadian workers. And unfortunately, Mr. Carney is just their man to do just that. We've come to the end of the first half of today's show. Please stay with me to welcome Tess Fraud Wolf and a conversation about masculinity and the crisis it faces in the American system right now. Welcome back, friends, to the second half of today's Economic Update. I'm very pleased to bring back to our microphones, where she has been before, Tess Fraud Wolf. She is a practicing psychotherapist, seeing individuals and groups in the New York City area. I asked her to be on today's show because of the growing interest in and discussions of the problems of the American economy as they particularly impact men. Sometimes this conversation talks about toxic masculinity. Sometimes it talks about men in crisis. But almost everywhere you turn, something around that topic is in the air. And while we have spoken to Tess about it before, our conditions, particularly our economic and political conditions, are so disturbing and so severe these days that it's worth another visit. So let me begin by asking you, Tess, is it your sense as a practicing psychotherapist that men in the United States are particularly upset emotionally these days?
8: Thank you for having me. And yes, it is. I think that men are in terrible shape and have also been preyed upon by our late stage capitalist kind of vulture system. I feel that younger men and men stretching into old age, middle age to old age, have expressed greater rates of loneliness, senses of alienation from other people, close friendships, friend groups, and devastating amount of them describe no one to whom to, you know, confide, in whom to confide, to report levels of distress, as well as, I think, a patriarchal instruction that men repress their emotions, accepting anger and maybe the need for power that requires what I think I've mentioned before on shows, but I always remember this, that bell hooks calls psychological dismemberment. It's a form of like cutting psychological flesh, to cut yourself off from feelings you have, to not be able to say you feel sad, you feel lonely, you feel wanting, you feel insecure. One has to, you know, men are asked non-verbally, but very powerfully in this implicit manner, to shut down all of these vulnerable feelings from expression. And it causes self-alienation, a loneliness from one's own truth that can create violent disturbances of many stripes.
7: I wonder whether, in your judgment, given what you just said, that a very old syndrome is replaying itself, and namely, men who can't understand or access the difficulties they face in the world today, take it out. You know, it's the proverbial disturbed fellow who comes home from the job and then either kicks the dog or punches the wife or abuses the children, not because he hates any of them, but because there's too much and he has no other way, and out it comes. So that the so-called toxic masculinity is itself a reflection of what you just said. Is that kind of rehashing of an old syndrome at work here?
8: Yes, it is. It's true. People are like cups. And if you put too much in, it starts slopping over the edge, splattering, leaking. All of us are like this as people. Feelings are all contagious. I always say that it's not just misery that loves company. It's all sorts of feelings, from the darker feelings to the lighter feelings, more joyous, more painful. Feelings have contagion. We feel each other's feelings. And for one to repress one's truth over and again, which I think particularly men are required to do with, again, emotions except for anger. Somehow anger has been permitted by patriarchy. So it is seen as powerful and is thereby permitted. But many of these other feelings, again, like I talked about, loneliness, vulnerability, insecurity, the desire to be reassured, self-consciousness, these are repressed in men because they fear shame. They fear being shamed. I think in a really pronounced way by other men. I think a lot of men fear shame from other men, but they also fear shame from women. Women also participate in patriarchy, of course. But I think when we start cutting off our awareness of and expression of feelings, the more we do it, the less we know ourselves. And the more that cup that the self is has got to hold of that truth that we're hiding. Eventually it builds up again, starts to leak, and that can look desperate, violent, you know, and all of these things. It's not an excuse, and that's very important, I think, to recall, but it is a reason. You know, I've heard men talk about gang warfare and literally say they were crying bullets once they looked back, that the bullets were some form of tears. Now, that does not absolve them. You can't go shooting people or killing people. That's devastating. You could take or maim innocent lives. And, not but, and, there's truth in it. There's truth in that the mass shooters and the violent men are weeping through violence.
7: I wonder how you view Donald Trump and Pete Hegseth, who seem to me, and I'd love your opinion, to be almost enacting much of what you say, a denigration of women, the kind of intense self-promotion that usually, at least in my experience, reflects a person very unsure about themselves, needing constantly to perform a kind of theater for themselves that they are the tough guy, they are the this. They. How do you react to the persona that is at least projected to the rest of us of these two characters?
8: You know, with a sort of toxic cocktail of horror, disgust, and fatigue, I think it's pretty widespread in terms of responsive experience because the performativity is noxious. The low-hanging quality is depressive to the spirit. I do think it's important to resist the depression to the spirit. Because that's part of the design of fascism. But I would say Hegseth, Trump, these are a sort of failed reality show cast. And many reality shows, not all, are there to capture the lowest element of humanity. I think a sort of Fox News profile, we want to cater to the most grimy, savage elements of humanity. And that requires catering to every kind of stereotype, grabbing for every piece of xenophobia you can, of course, inclusive of misogyny in no small part. Also racism, classism, homo and transphobia, so many ableism, so many ways of discriminating are grabbed at eagerly, desperately, and distractively. And yes, they are also, Trump and Hegseth perhaps in particular, although there are many other sort of goons to select from, do sit there desperately trying to convince themselves and other people that they're great, strong men through the cheapest, most transparent, I think to me and a fair amount of other people, ways out of apparent devastating insecurity that's come from years of swallowing their truths and buying into a system that requires it.
7: Tell me, do you believe American men and the ones that you see in your practice, are they handling their upset in any creative ways that you can point to? Are they even aware of it? Or is all of what you've just said a kind of blind acting out?
8: Well, there's certainly blind acting out that's pedestalized in this administration or this, you know, faux administration or whatever I should call them. That is a lot of blind acting out, I think, and calculated acting out as well. So it gets to be a kind of muddled circumstance. I think a lot of American men know that they are sad and depressed. I think a lot of American men don't as well. There's a lot of hiding the depression behind the xenophobic expressions that we're talking about. Again, this is not an excuse for racism, sexism, xenophobia of all the stripes. This is not an excuse. It is, however, a projection. It's a projection of self-hatred. It's always been hate the foreigner when you have self-hatred. Hate the black, the brown, the woman, and so on is a projection of self-hatred. You don't need to do that otherwise. You don't need to go around making up unflattering things about whole swaths of people you couldn't possibly know if you feel okay about yourself. And so that's fed through the internet, through radicalizing, particularly young men, that I think has been a project of the far right for many years now and has yielded some really poisoned fruit that we have to worry about as a society. I also think there are more and more men who are aware that they want access to more of an emotional expression. They want access to be open with their desires to parent, to father, to be brotherly with friends, to be caring, to be a whole person, to stop the psychological self-mutilation that constantly repressing feelings other than anger is. I think there are men who are also becoming increasingly interested in calling themselves and each other out, in standing up for oppressed groups, and in refusing to connect to one another through hurting others, which is a terribly popular trend with particularly cis-hetero men.
7: How do you help? I mean, I know this is intruding perhaps on your practice, but I know my audience is interested. How are you helping those men who are self-aware or getting close to becoming self-aware? What do you do as a therapist to encourage, to help? And part of what's in my mind is I would love that our audience gets literally something suggestive to them about how to follow up on the very analysis you offer by taking steps to make the situation better.
8: I really am very, very interested in feelings, people's feelings, my feelings, the human emotional experience. I mean, it's lucky I would have really chosen the wrong career if not. But that's the whole shtick in therapy, is trying to understand your history. We understand politically that the people who don't know their history are doomed to this repetition. It's in myriad quotes, but it's also true on an individual level. We have to know our history. That means having some ideas about what your childhood experience, your adolescent experience, your earlier younger and older adult experiences were like. Being curious about the experiences and not just what happened, but how you felt. And I think for me, I'm very curious. I ask a lot about feelings. I explain the vital importance of naming the feeling, how much we can root to the ground, connect to ourselves, and ultimately from that, develop closer relationships with other people through knowing our emotional truth and experience. So saying that you had a crummy day is fine. We all speak like that, but it's nowhere near as grounding in a quiet but profound way, first to the self and then as a way to connect to other people, as saying you had a lonely day. What kind of mood are you in? Not so great. That's fine. We all speak like that again. But not so great doesn't really tell me that much. I'm looking for specificity. And I invite other people to look in themselves and with friends and others for specificity. So not so great. What made it not so great? What is the day? Do you feel defeated, demoralized? Do you feel rejected, humiliated? You know, all of these things could be under the not so great title, but we need that specificity to know what's happening with us. And I think I invite that very, very often. A, the naming with as much specificity as possible, and B, the curiosity, which is arguably the most important. Be curious about your emotional experience. And I want men to understand and develop a lot of anger toward the patriarchal instruction that they swallow any emotion but anger.
7: Yeah, it's a remarkable thing that I notice in the literature too, what you say, that the critique of patriarchy is not just what it does to women, but equally what it does to men. The distortions in both of them are the thing to fight.
8: Absolutely.
7: Thank you very, very much, Tess. No, as always, you touch areas that are very, very important for all of us to understand. The critique of capitalism that I offer is only part of the story, and what this system is doing to the emotional and feeling life of all people is at least as important a part of why it has to change as anything else. And to all of you, I offer again my hopes of speaking with you again next week.
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0: I'm Rick Smith, and this is Labor History in Two.
1: On this day in labor history, the year was 1918. That was the day machinist John Connolly was fired from General Electric's Sprawling River Works in West Lynn, Massachusetts. Firings of several more labor activists prompted 14,000 workers, 40% of them women, to walk off the job and flood the ranks of the IAM and the IBEW. The newly established War Labor Board emboldened GE workers. They looked to the board for help in beating back Yellow Dog contracts and to organize bona fide unions. A metal trades council had finally been established at the GE plant in Schenectady, New York. Workers hoped to do the same at Lynn. After Connolly's discharge, GE managers fired another 14 activists 3 days later. As Joseph McCartan describes in his book Labor's Great War, thousands of outraged workers met the evening of the firings and determined there was nothing left to do but strike. The walkout began the following Monday. David Montgomery describes the scene in The Fall of the House of Labor, writing, quote, "Early in the afternoon, union sound trucks outside the building blared fighting songs and called to down tools. Within an hour, the GE River Works were empty." The strike lasted 3 weeks. In that time, strikers defeated attempts at arbitration, demanding the board rule on their behalf as it had done for GE workers in Schenectady. In October, the board adjusted wages, ordered reinstatement of all but two of the fired workers, and established minimum pay for women. It also ordered the election of shop committees. Lynn River Works was now 95% organized. Victory was short-lived, however. In the post-war period, unions at GE and elsewhere were summarily defeated in vigorous open shop drives across the country.
0: Labor History in Two, brought to you by the Illinois Labor History Society and The Rick Smith Show.
2: 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Once again, that is Poetry Open Mic, Thursday, July 16th at the Southern Tier Literary Center. How can

Isaac and Jacob, the one that took two fish and five loaves of bread and blessed a multitude of people. I come to you today asking you to give this young man courage to do the right thing, giving strength, Lord, because right now he's out here breaking hearts and making babies. So I feel the best for him and all those involved is to end all relationships.

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1: We believe that for the movement to continue, it can't be made.
0: As Graham Plattner suspends his campaign for Senate amidst rape allegations, which he denies, we look today not at the individual candidate, but at the issues and priorities fueling Democrats across the country to support progressive primary challengers. We'll speak to Alexandra Rojas of the Justice Democrats and Ashiq Sadiq of the Democratic Socialists of America's National Political Committee. Neither group endorsed Plattner. They've scored significant wins across the country this election cycle. Then, a new BBC Eye investigation from the BBC World Service. It's called The Careless Machine, exposing Instagram's darkest secret.
2: This story pulled me into such darkness, I almost wish I never followed it.
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0: We'll speak to BBC senior correspondent Divya Arya in New Delhi. And finally, July 4th was the 60th anniversary of one of the most crucial pieces of transparency legislation in history. We'll speak to Ian Head of the Center for Constitutional Rights. His recent piece for The New Republic headlined, My Front Row Seat, The Slow Death of the Freedom of Information Act. All that and more coming up. Welcome to Democracy Now!, democracynow.org, The War and Peace Report. I'm Amy Goodman. The United States is denied it's behind a series of explosions that rocked parts of southern Iran overnight. Late Thursday, blasts were reported around the Bushehr nuclear power plant and in cities including Sidik, Konark, and Bandar Abbas. The explosions came during what was otherwise a lull in fighting between the U.S. and Iran following 2 days of tit-for-tat drone and missile attacks. They followed warnings by Israeli leaders that Israel's war against Iran is not over, though no one has claimed responsibility for the blasts. On Thursday, Iran's foreign ministry said top diplomat Abbas Araghchi had made phone calls to Omani and Turkish officials aimed at restarting diplomacy to end the conflict. Meanwhile, Israel's continuing attacks across southern Lebanon with air raids, gunfire, and home demolitions reported despite a U.S. brokered ceasefire deal and despite the U.S. memorandum of understanding to end the war in Iran, which requires Israel's withdrawal from Lebanon. In Texas, more details have emerged in the fatal shooting of Lorenzo Salgado Araujo, the 52-year-old Mexican father killed Tuesday by ICE in Houston during his early morning commute to work in construction. Home surveillance video shared by Araujo's oldest son, Ronaldo Salgado, captured the final moments of his father leaving their family home and getting into his white van. A separate, newly released surveillance video appears to show Araujo's white van being followed by two unmarked black SUVs. At one point during the pursuit, a black SUV is seen driving on the wrong side of the road in a construction zone before cutting Araujo's van off. ICE agents then approached the passenger side of the vehicle. The footage, however, does not show Araujo's van ramming into any ICE vehicles or attempting to run over an agent, as the Department of Homeland Security alleged after Araujo was killed. Statements by three immigrants who were aboard Araujo's van and witnessed the shooting have also refuted the claims. The three men, one of whom is Araujo's younger brother, were rounded up after the shooting, are now in ICE detention facing deportations. In accounts obtained by the Washington Post, their lawyer reports the men said ICE agents fired at them almost immediately without warning from the side of Araujo's vehicle, and that Araujo never could have attempted to run over an agent because there were never any ICE officers in front of his van. Meanwhile, a DHS spokesperson has admitted federal immigration agents targeted Araujo by mistake and were, in fact, searching for a different person. Several Democratic Congress members are demanding the release of all video footage and to preserve evidence in the case. But DHS has said the ICE agents involved in the fatal shooting were not wearing body cameras. This comes as the Harris County Medical Examiner has reportedly ruled Araujo's manner of death a homicide. Harris County prosecutors say they plan to investigate, but cautioned the federal government ultimately controls access to the evidence. As the family of Araujo mourns, they say they've been unable to claim his body because immigration agents reportedly removed all of Araujo's personal identifications after he was shot in the abdomen and transferred to the hospital, which led to his being classified as John Doe. In the days after Lorenzo Salgado Araujo's death, hundreds of people gathered for vigils at the site of his killing, placing candles, balloons, flowers to honor his life and continue demanding justice. Mexico's government says it'll file criminal complaints in the United States to protect the human rights of Mexican citizens caught up in the Trump administration's mass deportation sweeps. Mexican President Claudia Sheinbaum announced the plans during her daily news conference Thursday.
3: What we cannot ignore is the plight of the Mexicans who have died in ICE operations or who are being held in these detention centers operated by private companies contracted by ICE. That is why we are taking further action.
0: Mexico's foreign minister, Roberto Velasco, said 17 Mexican nationals have died while in the custody of ICE or at the hands of its agents. He's seeking criminal probes into the deaths and will also send cease and desist letters to the private prison companies that manage ICE jails.
5: The idea is to move from diplomacy to the prosecutor's offices to demand investigations, not only from the State Department or the Department of Homeland Security, but directly through the criminal justice system.
0: In South Africa, human rights advocates are on alert after vigilantes in Johannesburg intensified attacks on immigrants, going door to door and snatching people from their homes to hand over to authorities. Thursday's attacks followed similar violence in Soweto, Durban, and other parts of South Africa. Anti-immigrant vigilantes had set an informal deadline of June 30th for all undocumented immigrants to leave South Africa, threatening to continue their harassment and intimidation campaign until their demands are met. Doctors Without Borders warns tens of thousands have been displaced by the violence, including asylum seekers, refugees, and documented immigrants. In Venezuela, the official death toll from last month's devastating twin earthquakes has topped 3,800 and expected still to soar as tens of thousands of people remain unaccounted for. Public health officials warn survivors of the earthquakes now face outbreaks of disease, along with difficulty accessing clean water, sanitation, and medical care. Some 16,000 people were left without shelter after the earthquakes flattened their homes. They've since been forced to live in overcrowded tent encampments. This is Pan American Health Organization Director Jarbas Barbosa.
6: In the coming weeks, the greatest health risks may stem not only from injuries caused by the earthquakes, but also from disruptions to health services, overcrowded conditions, deficiencies in water and sanitation, and reduced access to vaccination and routine care.
0: Russia's military says it shot down hundreds of Ukrainian drones overnight as Kyiv continues to target Russian energy sites. The latest attacks targeted ships and a port on the Sea of Azov and sparked a fire at a major oil refinery in southern Russia. This follows a Russian drone strike on a gas station in Zaporizhia that killed one person and injured three others, one of dozens of attacks across civilian areas of Ukraine on Thursday. At the United Nations, the Security Council heard testimony Thursday that Russian attacks in June killed at least 265 Ukrainian civilians while leaving more than 1,800 injured. That's the highest combined casualty count since the first months of Russia's full-scale invasion 4 years ago. Meanwhile, Russian authorities report Ukrainian attacks have killed 250 Russian civilians in the first 6 months of this year. This is UN Political Affairs Chief Rosemary DiCarlo.
7: any attacks against civilians and civilian infrastructure, wherever they occur, are a clear violation of international humanitarian law and must stop immediately.
0: The Palestinian Authority has announced plans to hold its first legislative elections in more than 20 years. Palestinian Authority President Mahmoud Abbas said Thursday votes will be held in Gaza, the occupied West Bank, and East Jerusalem on November 28th. Abbas is now 90 years old. He won a four-year mandate in a 2005 presidential election and remained in power following a violent split between Hamas and Fatah the following year. Meanwhile, Israel is continuing its relentless attacks on the Gaza Strip, where airstrikes on Thursday killed at least six people. The attacks came as Haaretz reports Israel continues to hold the bodies of more than 100 Palestinians who've died in Israeli custody. That's despite the fact that no Israelis are currently being held hostage by Palestinian armed groups. Israel previously withheld the bodies of Palestinians as bargaining chips. In Washington, D.C., a bipartisan bill aimed at lowering the cost of housing is set to become law today, barring a last-minute veto by President Trump. Last month, Congress voted overwhelmingly to approve the 21st Century Road to Housing Act, which would cap the number of single-family homes major investors can purchase while loosening federal regulations to allow for new home construction. Trump has refused to sign the legislation so far unless lawmakers first approve the Save America Act to rewrite the U.S. election laws while imposing new voter ID requirements. If Trump takes no action, the housing bill will become law even without his signature. On Thursday, the National Association of Realtors reported the median home sales price of existing U.S. homes soared to over $440,000, a record high. President Trump's forced out the last remaining members of the Election Assistance Commission, a bipartisan independent agency tasked with certifying voting systems and helping local election officials. On Thursday, the White House fired Democratic commissioners Thomas Hicks and Benjamin Hoeland. A third commissioner, Republican Christy McCormick, resigned. The committee's remaining member, Republican Donald Palmer, stepped down in April to join the Heritage Foundation. Trump's dismantling of the Election Assistance Commission comes less than 4 months before midterm elections. It follows last month's Supreme Court ruling granting the president more power to fire members of independent agencies. The Trump administration's threatened election administrators across the United States with criminal prosecution if they knowingly leave non-citizens on their voter rolls or allow them to receive or cast ballots. In a letter sent to all 50 states and the District of Columbia, the Justice Department warns state and local election officials could face fines and imprisonment. The letter concludes, quote, "We encourage you to contact us to discuss what steps your state should take to maintain clean voter lists as required by law," unquote. The letter was sent on Tuesday by Harmeet Dhillon, head of the Justice Department's Civil Rights Division. That same day, she announced plans to send election monitors to 15 jurisdictions in six states during upcoming primary elections.
8: So this is an important goal that increases voter confidence. And it's also important to make sure that our voting is accurate so that every citizen who votes has their vote counted equally without being canceled out by somebody who shouldn't be voting.
0: Meanwhile, FEMA's announced it'll withhold Homeland Security funding from states and cities until they provide proof of compliance with the Trump administration's election requirements. In response, Washington Congressmember Pramila Jayapal wrote, "The Trump administration's using fear and funding to control who gets to vote and who counts it. Elections belong to the people, not whoever is afraid of losing one," unquote. In China, at least 28 people are dead after a fire tore through a shoe factory in the southeastern city of Xinjiang. Authorities say the factory's stairwells were packed with materials, hampering firefighters' rescue efforts. More than 200 workers were evacuated. It's the latest of several deadly industrial disasters in China this year and follows last November's fire at a residential complex in Hong Kong that left more than 160 people dead. And in southern China, the death toll from severe flooding triggered by Typhoon Maysak has climbed to 39 following days of torrential rain. This comes as authorities in Taiwan and southwestern Japan have issued warnings as the second major storm, Typhoon Bavi, approaches. At roughly the size of France, it's the largest typhoon to approach Taiwan in decades. And those are some of the headlines. This is Democracy Now!, democracynow.org, the War and Peace Report. I'm Amy Goodman in New York, joined by Democracy Now!'s Juan Gonzalez in Chicago. Hi, Juan.
9: Hi, Amy, and welcome to all of our listeners and viewers across the country and around the world.
0: While much of the media conversation about the future of the Democratic Party in recent days has centered around Graham Plattner, we turn now to what is fueling the progressive insurgency in primaries across the country, not necessarily the candidates themselves, but the platforms and issues they're championing without apology. These include opposition to military support for Israel, support for universal health care, and more. The Political Action Committee Justice Democrats has endorsed 15 candidates this cycle in congressional races. Six of them have won their races so far. Dozens of candidates backed by the Democratic Socialists of America, or DSA, have won or advanced in their races. Progressive winds have sent shockwaves through the Democratic establishment. Over the past decade, the DSA has grown from about 5,000 members to over 120,000 members and 200 chapters across the United States. And whereas 2 years ago, the American-Israel Public Affairs Committee, or APEC, spent millions of dollars to defeat two outspoken critics of Israel, Missouri's Congressmember Cori Bush and Congressmember Jamal Momin of New York, the Justice Democrats have quickly emerged as a powerful force backing progressive candidates across races nationwide ahead of the midterms. Their victories this cycle come in spite of $35 million in outside spending being spent against all of their candidates. DSA and Justice Democrats-backed candidates have prevailed in key local and congressional races in Oregon and California, Colorado, Texas, Georgia, Pennsylvania, New Jersey, Maine, Washington, D.C., and New York. In Colorado, 29-year-old attorney Melat Quiros unseated 15-term Congressmember Diana DeGette. Here in New York, Afro-Latina organizer Darielisa Villa-Chevalier beat five-term Congressmember Adriano Espaillat, and New York Assemblymember Claire Valdez defeated Brooklyn Borough President Antonio Reynoso to fill the seat long held by Congressmember Nydia Velasquez. In Pennsylvania, progressive legislator Chris Robb beat out machine candidates to win a congressional primary in Pennsylvania, and in New Jersey, the Justice Democrat-backed surgeon and Army veteran Adam Hamawi won the primary to replace the seat held by Congressmember Bonnie Coleman. For more on the insurgency in the Democratic Party, we're joined now by two guests. Ashiq Sadiq is co-chair of the National Political Committee of the Democratic Socialists of America, DSA. And Alexandra Rojas is Executive Director of Justice Democrats. Welcome you both to Democracy Now! before we get into any particular race, Ashiq Sadiq, I wanted you to define the platforms of the Democratic Socialists of America, how it came to be, and this string of victories across the country, and what this means for the DSA and for the country.
10: Thank you so much for having me. So DSA's platform starts with the idea that workers deserve more in the wealthiest country in the history of the world. We stand for universal health care, free college, affordable child care, and higher taxes on the wealthiest people, on the billionaire class. And these things are very popular with working people. We want to redirect massive resources from militarism and things like ICE expanding militarized

0: the country. We're winning support nationwide, including in the South and the Midwest, and in states like Georgia, Kentucky, and Michigan, we're electing people. And it's more than just about electing people. Our members include workers, healthcare workers, electricians, teachers, postal workers, UPS drivers, Amazon warehouse workers, who are organizing in their workplaces to expand democracy in our workplace, along with in elections. And our candidates in office are more and more reflecting that. And the results in places like Washington, D.C. are totally upending that kind of logic. Janice Lewis George, who just won the Democratic primary for mayor in Washington, D.C., won pretty much every district except the wealthy white districts of homeowners. So more and more, we're uniting people across differences of race, of identity, around shared economic goals, around class politics. Our goal is to reframe politics around class lines in the United States, which is what the ruling class has been doing forever. We want to transfer power from the 1% to the working class and to replace capitalism with socialism, which means expanding democracy in every part of our lives. And that's how we're organizing people together.
1: Can you describe how DSA works as an organization, how it operates, and how it is distinct from the Democratic Party or other traditional parties?
0: Yes, so we're a member-funded organization, and the member democracy is really important. It's a core function of how we operate. We're not just about electing people on good platforms, although the values and principles of our platform are critical to what we expect of people in office. But we're run by and for members. So all the people who are joining DSA mostly don't have backgrounds in informal politics. They got politicized through our lives, through our experiences at work, through our life experience. And that's what we're based on. So most of the work happening in the organization is happening at the local chapter level, where ordinary people are getting together to make decisions about how to organize. And the electoral work is really an outcome of that. It's an outcome of the work people are already doing in their workplaces to organize unions, to organize tenant unions for power against their landlords, for community issues, for protest movements on the streets. So people make decisions together about what to spend their time on and what to spend the resources from member dues on. And that's where we were able to punch way above our weight versus organizations that might depend on private funding or just wealthy donors from nonprofits or very consultant-driven politics. Like the Democratic Party itself is more than anything a massive funding network. Kamala Harris's campaign for president in 2024 had $1 billion. That was mostly coming from major donors, from corporate and very wealthy individuals. So DSA's dues base coming from just whatever people can afford, basically, a month by month or year to year, that allows us to make decisions together about how we organize.
2: I wanted to ask you about President Trump's talking a lot about communism lately. According to Mother Jones magazine, he's brought up communism at least 80 times in the last 2 weeks. And he's made it clear he's talking about democratic socialists. This is Trump in the last few weeks.
3: We're social democrats, they say. They're not social. They're communists. They want to destroy our country. We're not going to let that happen.
4: Communism is the exact opposite of life, liberty, and the pursuit of happiness. It's death, tyranny, and the pursuit of evil.
5: They haven't got a chance. Not even a chance. We don't want communists in our country.
2: So, Ashiq Sadiq, you're co-chair of the National Political Committee of Democratic Socialists of America. Your response?
0: Well, at this point in the United States, socialism is losing its scare factor. We had so many decades of red scares and then Cold War propaganda that set in before most people who are politically active today were even born. I'm in my 30s now, and I fully came of age after the fall of the Soviet Union and all of that. And for us today, socialism is about expanding democracy over all parts of our lives, in elections and in our workplaces, and eventually over how our economy works. So we really want to revive the history of socialism in the United States, where all the major social and economic gains for ordinary people the past century, things like civil rights, environmental gains, the gains of the New Deal, all these things were attacked as communist at the time. But they also were won with organized workers, with socialists in the past. somebody like Martin Luther King Jr., who's now revered as a religious and civil rights leader.

0: was a democratic socialist himself. He was very concerned about economic rights for everybody. We want to revive the history of the sewer socialists in Milwaukee, who were elected to govern municipally for decades because they expanded the quality of life for so many people and created things like Social Security, which are now taken for granted. So these are all things that were possible because of the history of socialism in the United States, and that's a history we're proud of. And that's why we're now very proud to have just passed the historic peak membership of the Socialist Party in 1912, which we actually just hit on the 4th of July a few weeks ago on America's 250th anniversary. So there's a reason I think Trump is scared by this, but so much fear-mongering against socialism and communism for decades is really falling flat at this point when we're in such an unequal society and people want a better vision of the world.
1: I'd like to bring in Alexandra Rojas, Executive Director of Justice Democrats, into the conversation. Alexandra, welcome to Democracy Now! Could you talk to us about Justice Democrats, how you differ, let's say, from a DSA in your political organizing and your election work?
2: Yeah, of course. Well, where I'll start is where we align, which is we are ruthlessly focused on building power for working people. At Justice Democrats, we are a federal political action committee. We're a small but mighty team of 10 folks that punch above our weight that have been doing this for almost 10 years, particularly leveraging congressional federal primaries, challenging specifically Democratic incumbents or establishment candidates in these open seats where the core base of our party, our black, our brown, our white, our working class union households, the bedrock of our party are. We believe that, especially with the mandate that our victories have shown that the Democratic Party establishment has broken absolute trust. We went into this cycle viewing it as an existential one. For decades, we have seen the corporate takeover of our country. We see fascism here at our doorstep. And this is a now or never moment for our party. We can either choose to be a party that fights like hell for working people, or we can surrender our country to white supremacists and fascists. And so for us, it is not only about the platform that we fight for alongside our comrades at the Democratic Socialists of America. It is also about how we do politics differently. And so what we do at Justice Democrats is we find and recruit working class people to ascend to our highest levels of power, specifically the House of Representatives, where combined with the power and expertise of the local Democratic Socialists of America chapters, combined with our expertise now of running up against tens of millions of dollars in these specific type of federal congressional primary races, recruiting, these types of local community candidates, working out to run, underdog campaigns with smart budgets, good communication, field programs, all of that, we've been able to see the power of when our movements mature and come together. And we believe the Democratic voters have answered. This is the primaries, right? We still have to wait to get to the general, and we know and already are seeing what Democratic consultants in the establishment are doing. And the reality is these districts are the core of our volunteers, are the core of our voting base, and we have to take what they say seriously, which is they want to abolish ICE, they want Medicare for all, they want a Green New Deal, they want to root out the corruption of corporate money in our politics, and they want people to articulate a vision on how we're going to leave nobody behind.
3: The Democratic National Committee in May released a post-election autopsy criticizing the failed 2024 presidential campaign. The release of the long-awaited, almost 200-page document followed a months-long pressure campaign by party activists who protested DNC Chair Ken Martin's decision to keep the report secret. Martin had said he hoped to prevent a distraction ahead of the midterms. After it was finally released, critics slammed the report as woefully incomplete and unsubstantiated. It makes no mention of President Biden's decision to seek re-election or how Kamala Harris became the Democratic nominee without having to compete in primaries. Also makes no reference to the Biden administration's support for Israel. Alexandra Rojas, I wanted to ask you about the latest facts and figures around Israel. It is really quite astounding. AP just did a poll of, I think it was over 1,000 Jewish Americans. And Zohra Mamdani trumped, if you will, Benjamin Netanyahu. Among the more than 1,000 Jewish American voters, Zohra Mamdani had a favorable rating of 44%. Josh Shapiro, right in Pennsylvania, 41%. Donald Trump, 29%. Benjamin Netanyahu, 32%. Mamdani was by far the most popular, who proudly ran on a DSA platform. If you can talk about the significance of this, you also have Rahm Emanuel, top aide to President Obama, mayor of Chicago, big supporter known in the past of Israel, now giving a speech at the University of Tel Aviv, talking about Israel as a pariah state and about the genocide in Gaza. Talk about how the landscape is changing.
4: Yes, I mean, we're in the middle and we have seen it. A generational shift on Israel and Palestine, not just within the electorate that has overshadowed this primary scene, and we've seen it with the tens of millions of dollars being spent through shell packs by AIPAC because they know they can't win on their issue. We have seen, you know, Tzohran has said this, what is the Democratic Party if not its voters? And we can see that there has just been an absolute mandate from coast to coast at this point amongst our core base of electorate that they want to see us hold Israel accountable. They want to see more and more politicians like Zohran Mamdani, not just in New York, but in every part of our country, and refuse to accept a politics of division and hate and want one of hope and of love, and one where we preach what we say. We root out the corruption of our politics. We get corporate money out of politics. We refuse to work with the genociders of Israel or any country that is committing and violating international human rights law. And we want to see, instead of tens of billions of dollars being sent overseas, we want to see that invested in our working people here at home and have a politics abroad that is responsible for the death and destruction that we've seen the United States cause for decades throughout the entire world. So this is an absolute watershed moment. It's not surprising to folks like Justice Democrats and Democratic Socialists of America who see politicians like Zohran Mamdani that are moving the demands of the movement into actual governing and showing what's possible. And, you know, we predict that favorability amongst democratic socialism and ending the corruption here in the United States and obviously abroad will increasingly become popular as the contradictions are heightened within the Democratic Party and especially against the other side.
1: Yeah, I'd like to go back to Sheikh Sadiq for a moment. You mentioned earlier this of socialists getting elected throughout the country and eventually moving to a transition from capitalism to socialism. I have a hard time trying to understand how the elite of the most powerful capitalist country in the world are going to accept a transition from capitalism to socialism. Can you talk a little bit more about that? If you were successful, what example in the world do you have of capitalists relinquishing their power?
0: It can't happen without a lot of struggle and without having millions of people, eventually a majority of the population, who wants these changes, who wants to make choices democratically about how we run our society and how we control our own lives together and make decisions together, instead of the most powerful people in the world making these choices right now for their own profits. So it's not just about electing people on a good platform and then hoping for the best. It's about organizing our collective power together. And that elected office is an important part of that. But even more important for us is organizing people in our workplaces to rebuild the labor movement in the United States, which is the backbone of all of the major movement gains over the past century, all of the major expansions of people's rights. Things like Social Security and Medicare that were won almost a century ago, But in other countries that got more expansive things like universal health care, it happened with the class struggle, and that's with organized workers, with majorities of the population. Yeah. So power is not conceded without struggle, and that means people have to organize in our own interests to win these things.
1: And Alexandra, could you talk about your focus on providing infrastructure for progressive democratic candidates, how important that is?
4: Absolutely. It's critical. And I think one thing that is important to remember, although these victories have been hard fought over the past year to get here, it's also been a project, you know, for over 10 years in the making. You know, we specifically work with working class people to run for Congress, the federal level, which is very different from local and state, and from emotional labor to helping them build out their initial email list to recruiting them in concert with local organizations on the ground to making sure that they have a team of local expertise and folks like ourselves that have experience going up against the tens of millions of dollars that AIPAC, crypto, the AI industry have funneled into our elections. People power beats organized money every single time. And also, we have, as a movement, alongside the Democratic Socialists of America and so many others that I could list at the national and local level, have built infrastructure to be able to support from a field, from a staffing level, but also on the independent expenditure level, where even though we can't compete with tens of millions of dollars, we can put together our own set of volunteers, donors, and organizers who are willing to throw a punch back and not let our candidates be totally left out to dry like we saw, unfortunately, last cycle. So the infrastructure that we're building to compete against over $35 million in opposition spending this cycle, and obviously even more than that over the history of the organization, really, really matters. It matters in moments like these, where elections are tools for our ability to build class consciousness, public consciousness, and organize our communities, win or lose. But they're critical to laying the groundwork if we want to see more and more victories like this at every level, local and federal. So supporting the organizations and the organizers that are deep in this work is critical.
3: I want to thank you both for being with us, Alexandra Rojas, Executive Director of Justice Democrats, and Ashiq Sadiq, Co-Chair of the Democratic Socialists of America, speaking to us from North Carolina. Alexandra speaking to us from Connecticut. Coming up, a new BBC investigation into how Instagram is running paid ads promoting child sex abuse in India. It's called The Careless Machine, Exposing Instagram's Darkest Secrets. Stay with us.

0: adoraré. The great Brazilian singer Caetano Veloso performing in New York years ago. This is Democracy Now!, democracynow.org. I'm Mimi Goodman with Juan Gonzalez. As countries around the world are trying to create greater protections for young users of social media, we turn now to a disturbing new story out of India, where the government's demanded the popular social media company Instagram immediately remove all illegal ads and content exploiting children. This follows a new BBC investigation accusing Instagram of running paid ads promoting child sexual abuse material in India. The BBC investigation found 30 unique Instagram ads using terms like rape video and child video that link users to content available for purchase for just over a dollar on the separate and unrelated messaging app Telegram. After a stern notice from India's Ministry of Electronics and Information Technology last weekend, Meta issued a blog post Tuesday saying, quote, "It's categorically inaccurate to suggest we knowingly and deliberately target ads featuring children to people based on an inappropriate interest in children," unquote. This is a clip from the new BBCI investigation. It's called The Careless Machine, Exposing Instagram's Darkest Secret. The clip features multiple voices, including a retired Indian Supreme Court judge, officials from Meta, including Mark Zuckerberg, former vice president of Facebook, Brian Boland, and BBC senior correspondent, Divya Arya. And listeners might find disturbing a warning again that the clip deals with child sexual abuse and contains scenes our viewers and listeners might find disturbing.
1: There is an ad. This story pulled me into such darkness, I almost wish I never followed it. Oh my God.
2: Whatever you have witnessed is obviously very, very disturbing.
3: Namaste. 3.5 billion people use at least one of our apps every day. That blows my mind. It's more than 500 million people in India alone.
4: Because you are buying and looking at it is the reason why a child in the physical world is having exploited.
5: Well, how do you sustain a business model in which users don't pay for your service?
6: Senator, we run ads.
5: I see.
4: And there's a text on the ad which says she has been unboxed and reduced to tears with a big weapon.
7: My opinion is I don't care about the users anywhere, which is why I quit the company.
2: This is a serious enough issue for the Supreme Court of India to take suo motu cognizance.
7: No, if Mark Zuckerberg's in charge, it's not doable.
8: Sir, you headed the ads business, sir. You were the director before you became head of Meta India, sir. Sir, will you please give us an answer, sir?
4: I think I'm done.
0: That from BBCI investigation, The Careless Machine, Exposing Instagram's Darkest Secret. Following the report, the Indian government's given Meta until Saturday to submit a detailed explanation on how such advertisements are allowed on the platform. For more, we'll go to New Delhi, India, where we're joined by the award-winning journalist Divya Arya, senior BBC correspondent. Thank you so much for being with us. This is so disturbing, such an explosive documentary, Divya. Talk about how you came upon the explosive, the abusive, exploitive content on Instagram owned by Meta and the response.
9: Well, thank you so much for having me on the program. What I found in this project, in this investigation, is not something I had set out to look for actively. I was only using Instagram like any other user, scrolling on the reels, and Instagram started serving me reels of lifestyle bloggers. who would use sexual innuendo when they made their reels, which made me pause and wonder what these reels really mean. And it seems, from what we learned during the investigation, that the algorithm observes whether you stop on a reel, whether you engage with it, and then pushes more content of the same nature to you. And that's really how this journey started. But the content became more explicit within days. And that made me pause and think about how should I go ahead in investigating this sexualized content on Instagram. And we set up a new account. I got a new phone to separate this from my personal feed. And as I followed these reels, Instagram now started serving me advertisements. And it's important to note the difference between what users upload, like you and me, where there are no checks and balances. And if there's something illegal, only when it is reported, the platform takes it down. But in the case of advertisements, the platform is basically providing a service to the advertiser, saying, if you put an ad, we will get it to the consumer, whatever product you're advertising, we'll get it to the right consumer. So here, these were paid ads for which the platform was earning money. And these paid ads found my alias account, looked at me as a consumer of illegal content, which initially was pornography. It was women and men fully nude engaging in sexual acts, which is also illegal in India. Selling and sharing pornography is illegal in India. Initially, it was that. But soon enough, the ads started featuring child sexual abuse material, children with adults in sexually suggestive scenarios, with links to an external social media platform, Telegram, where one could go and buy this content, is what the advertisement was saying, and what we confirmed later in the investigation was the truth. When we put all these allegations to Meta, which owns Instagram, which is a parent company, they said they fight child exploitation on their platforms and have removed illegal content in ads. Before we reached out to them, and in response to what we flagged to them, they've taken down more ads. They also said that no process is perfect. The review process, which we found is largely led by AI, more than 90%, with only a few human reviewers actually looking at the content before it is approved and pushed on their platform, published on their platform. So they said they're continuously improving it and it's not perfect. And now I think they will probably give a more detailed explanation to the Indian government.
6: And Divya, you mentioned Telegram, which of course is a separate company unrelated to Meta, but talk about their response when the BBC reached out to them about the Telegram channels selling child sexual abuse videos.
9: So Telegram said that they make all attempts to eradicate bad players from their platform. And they said that with their work, which they also work with the Internet Watch Foundation, which is a UK-based organization working on removing child sexual abuse material from the internet, they said that with all those efforts and with their reviewers' help, they have been able to almost eradicate, and I'm quoting them on that, child sexual abuse material from their platform. Clearly not all of it, because we did find a plenty. But we've reported all these ads, all these Telegram channels, all the Instagram ads, their advertisers to Indian authorities. And we're hopeful that further investigation leads to more action in weaning out this content from the internet.
0: Earlier this year, we interviewed Facebook whistleblower Frances Haugen, who talked about how she personally witnessed Facebook underinvesting in child safety.
10: So the closest I saw firsthand to how Facebook underinvested in the safety of children was that the team that was responsible for, you know, finding people who were distributing child abuse material or looking for adults that preyed on children or finding, you know, that these marketplaces where adults solicit nude photos of children from the children directly. That team was so strapped for resources that if you'd given them a single engineer more, they probably would have accomplished 10 times as much, right? That's the attitude that I saw repeated at Facebook firsthand.
0: So that's Facebook whistleblower Frances Haugen. Of course, Facebook owned by Meta. Meta owns Instagram. And in your piece, Divya, you also interview former Meta Vice President Brian Boland, who says as long as Zuckerberg is the head of it, it's not going to change. But in these last few minutes, can you talk about the deadline set for tomorrow by the Indian government and what you're hoping will come out of your report?
9: Well, yes, it was very difficult to get access to anybody who's worked inside Meta to talk about how its algorithm works, how the ad business targets people, the lack of transparency in it. And Brian Bolin was told many things to us in a lot of detail. Of course, Meta responded saying that it's absolutely unfair to say that they prioritize revenue over user safety and that they underinvest in safety mechanisms. What we are hoping now, we've heard from the Indian government even yesterday that they haven't yet decided how they will proceed. In Indian law, sharing, distributing, selling child sexual abuse material is a criminal offense under child protection laws. But the social media platforms often take the cites the protection that the information technology laws provide them by saying that they cannot monitor user-generated content and they're just a platform. But in this case, as the justice I interviewed for the documentary said, that in this case, because the platform is making money, it becomes a different case and they may not actually have those protections. So it's really up to the Indian government now as to how they interpret the law and look at the evidence that we have shared with them, and also how Meta responds to them in the deadline of the 1 week and explains how much content they've taken down. They've told us they've taken down millions of accounts over the last year and what new measures they've put in place. Only once those details are out, we'll know how far our investigation has been able to go in achieving the impact that we set out with, which is that this illegal content should not be on the internet and somebody needs to be held accountable for it.
0: Divya Arya, I want to thank you so much for being with us, senior correspondent for the BBC, reporting from New Delhi, India. Her latest BBCI investigation, The Careless Machine, Exposing Instagram's Darkest Secret. We'll link to it. This is Democracy Now! It's the 60th anniversary of the Freedom of the Information Act. Stay with us.

0: folk musician Nora Brown singing Jack Black Davy. This is Democracy Now!, democracynow.org. I'm Amy Goodman with Juan Gonzalez. 60 years ago, on July 4, 1966, President Johnson signed the Freedom of Information Act, or FOIA, into law. The law was a critical step towards government transparency, even though Johnson decided not to hold a public event for the signing and instead issued a signing statement focused on exemptions for national security. FOIA only got stronger after the Watergate scandal in 1974, when Congress amended the law to make it one of the most powerful tools available for journalists, researchers, advocates, and everyday people to hold the government accountable and reveal severe wrongdoing by the U.S. government, both at home and overseas. Well, now FOIA seems to be in serious trouble. A Washington Post investigation from earlier this year found the massive purge at federal agencies last year has had a significant impact on the number of workers responding to FOIA requests. At a Senate Judiciary Committee hearing on FOIA in April of last year, Illinois Democratic Senator Dick Durbin described the reduction in numbers of FOIA officers in an attempt to foil FOIA. Our next guest has a new piece in the New Republic. It's headlined, My Front Row Seat to the Slow Death of the Freedom of Information Act. In it, he writes, I file FOIA requests for a living, and the landmark law, which turns 60 this week, is near a breaking point. Ian Head is Open Records Manager at the Center for Constitutional Rights, joining us from Los Angeles. Ian, thanks so much for being there. Why don't you hold forth on what's happened to FOIA, why it began, and what kind of access people have to documents today to using the Freedom of Information Act?
1: Thanks so much for having me. That's a big question. I'll try to address it as best as possible. I think, you know, FOIA has been a really, as you said, amazing tool to and I really want to key in on the different groups of people that you mentioned, especially ordinary people, to access government information and records, not just lawyers or journalists. Anyone can file a FOIA. And so I think it's been a really powerful tool. And in my 15-plus years at the Center for Constitutional Rights, I've kind of watched it work in amazing ways, and especially with the different social justice organizations and organizers and lawyers that we work with. All that being said, I think I've also witnessed this in kind of increased level of delay and kind of tactics to kind of block and dissuade people from filing or following through on their FOIA requests. And that's been really troubling and has really, I think, as you said, increased under this administration.
2: Yeah, and, you know, I'd like to stress that point because I, as a journalist, I've been filing FOIA requests for more than 50 years now. And I've been stunned at, as you mentioned, the longer delays now in responding by government agencies, even though they're usually required either at the federal or state level to respond within 5 days or 7 work business days. They now drag stuff out for months, sometimes years. Also, the number of exceptions have grown dramatically, especially when it comes to government contracts or private companies. And unless you word your request precisely, the agencies often claim that it's too broad for them to answer. So this is not just under Trump. This has been constantly happening now for decades, hasn't it?
1: Yeah. I mean, I think that's really a key point I'm trying to make here is it's gotten extremely bad in this last year and a half under Trump, but this has been going on for decades, and when I talk to folks such as yourself or others who have been filing FOIA requests, you know, I know people who filed FOIA requests in the 1970s and 80s didn't have to go to court, were able to get pretty important material from the FBI, even the CIA, without having to litigate those requests. And now it is literally, especially with the large law enforcement agencies, so hard. They might not even respond ever. And like you said, months down the road, it's really, you know, I talked to a journalist the other day who said She doesn't even file federal FOIA requests at this point because there just is, it's kind of a waste of time. She'd rather file state-level requests. But, I mean, we need to be able to file federal FOIA requests so we can see what this government is doing.
2: And the Trump administration is trying to reclassify finished documents to avoid release. How could that affect the entire FOIA framework?
1: When you say finished documents?
2: In other words, the documents that were already completed, but then they're reclassifying them afterwards.
1: Oh, yeah. I mean, they're trying, in my experience, to kind of reclassify all kinds of material. And also just, you know, when we do get these documents, they're so heavily redacted that it becomes a kind of ongoing back and forth conversation, whether it's with the agency or the government lawyers if we're in court, just trying to squeeze a little bit of material out of the redactions. I mean, I think they have a lot of new strategies to kind of drag these things on to the point where it's been, say, a year and a half, 2 years since you filed your FOIA request, and the reason for doing so may have come and gone. You know, the policies that you were originally asking for may no longer be in effect or in effect the same way. And so by kind of creating these different administrative rules and kind of dragging things out, it really makes FOIA a less efficient and less helpful tool when it comes to actually getting records.
0: Ian Head, we want to thank you for being with us. Open Records Manager at the Center for Constitutional Rights. His most recent piece for The New Republic we'll link to at democracynow.org, my front row seat to the slow death of the Freedom of Information Act. That does it for our show. Our condolences to our audio engineer, to Miguel Noguera, and his sister Anna, and the whole family on the death of their mom. What a wonderful woman. That does it for the show. We'll be in Kansas City for the screening of Steal the Story, Please, July 17th and 18th, and Martha's Vineyard on July 31st. Check our website. I'm Amy Goodman with Juan Gonzalez.
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4: 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Once again, that is Karaoke Night Sunday, July 12th at the Bundy Museum.
5: One of the ways that propaganda works is the narrative gets laundered through more and more outlets, and they create this sort of surround sound dynamic around it. Even though the allegations all trace back to one blog post, the way this is done is this person says a thing, he goes on this news station, Just the News was the first one to do this, and then every other outlet says Just the News is reporting, and then the next one says The Daily whatever is reporting, and so on and so forth. And so it creates this perception that this is a real thing, even though it's just echoes of this one blog post.
6: That's Renee DiResta, and this is Alternative Radio. I'm David Barsamyan. This edition of AR features Renee DiResta on propaganda, laundering narratives. Many people, when they hear the word propaganda, immediately associate it with Nazi Germany and torchlight parades, or Putin reviewing the troops in Red Square. But propaganda has Roman Catholic Church origins, going as far back as 1622, when Pope Gregory issued a proclamation using the term to exhort the faithful to propagate the faith. Today, propaganda is disseminated far and wide through the internet. It is used by autocrats to shield themselves and their policies from public view. Bots are at work. Malicious actors spread fake news. Deceptive techniques are so sophisticated that it is sometimes difficult to separate fact from fiction. Misinformation is eroding public trust in institutions and stressing and straining democracy. Stories are planted, rumors are spread, lies are told, narratives are laundered. Our guest today is Renee DiResta. She teaches at Georgetown University. She's the former technical research manager at the Stanford Internet Observatory. Her articles appear in major newspapers and magazines, and she's the author of Invisible Rulers. Renee DiResta spoke at Stanford University in Stanford, California, in mid-April. The moderator is Dylan Ackerman. And now, Renee DiResta.
5: I got into this entirely accidentally in 2013. So I had just moved. I moved from New York to San Francisco in 2011, had my first baby, and I was putting him on these preschool waiting lists, and I started looking at the vaccine rates, the vaccination rates in the schools and the kindergartens. And I was kind of horrified. And you know, in New York, we did not have this thing called the personal belief exemption. In California at the time, it existed. I pulled down about 10 years of California Department of Public Health data, and I started writing about this phenomenon of the intersection between personal belief exemptions and the prevalence of the anti-vaccine movement on social media. And as I was doing that, I felt like I had this sort of firsthand view into how influence and persuasion was going to look in the future. And at the time, in 2015, you know, you could just run bots on Twitter. It was actually not even a thing that people concealed. It was actually completely transparent. There was this effort to try to make people's opinions look like they had more support than they did just by using fake accounts to amplify them, or to try to get something trending. So I was writing a little bit about the interesting new ways in which social media allowed the shaping of opinion or the perception of the majority to be shifted just through the design affordances that the platforms gave people. And this wasn't a normative conversation. This was just like, this is how it works now. People should understand this. If they want to fight back in this space, like public health was just completely out of the conversation. They were not engaging online at all. So just trying to explain that this is where the future is going. And around the same time that I was doing this, I made a couple of like network visualizations, really tried to tell the story how this is, you know, not even the future, this is the now. ISIS had become quite prominent on social media. And I was asked to come down to the State Department to help with this question of why was ISIS so popular online? What was it that they were doing so well? Why were their networks growing? What was the appropriate response? How should the US government respond to this? How should the platforms respond to it? And that was sort of what took me into, again, I just had a startup. I was just in tech. And all of a sudden, my sort of you know, data science night hobby became my job. And that was how it happened. So I worked on the ISIS thing. Then I was asked to work on the Senate's Russia investigation into the data set that Facebook, Twitter, and Alphabet provided in around the 2016 election. And I led one of two outside teams on behalf of the Senate Intelligence Committee doing an analysis into those data sets, writing about what the Internet Research Agency had done, how now we had gone from, you know, activists were doing this, terrorist organizations were doing this, and now state actors were doing this too. So how could we talk about that? Alex Stamos started Stanford Internet Observatory a couple months later, and then he reached out to me. And again, that was how it became my job. So entirely accidental.
7: And you've been working on this
5: about 12 years now.
7: Probably as long as anyone, which is exciting.
5: It wasn't really a field then. It was a lot of us were just like data scientists in a Slack channel saying, hey, we're seeing this stuff. Are you seeing this stuff? Trying to find ways to communicate with each other. Because I was in San Francisco, I did have a lot of friends who worked at the tech companies, and so I was in an interesting position where I could actually have conversations like, hey, your recommendation engine is pushing this account of mine that I made QAnon content. Like, why is that happening? And I think also some of us having technical backgrounds by virtue of being in tech, or you know, Alex came right out of Facebook, made us much more focused on things like design and incentives as opposed to this content is bad, which was, you know, a conversation that you don't want to be in, because that's where you start to get at. You don't want the problem to be the speech. You want it to be a lot of, you want to be looking at, for example, the Internet Research Agency. A lot of the speech that they put out, a lot of the fake content from the Russian troll accounts, was just plagiarized content from real American media. So the problem is not, the objection is not that they were saying these specific words. The issue is that these were inauthentic actors trying to artificially inflate and amplify and divide society using the affordances that social media platforms had given them. So we wanted to keep the focus really on more of the actors and behaviors as opposed to what is the content saying. We didn't want to be adjudicating the facts or anything along those lines, and that was how we thought about our role in the space.
7: Yeah, I think it might be worth kind of early in our conversation taking a step back and looking broadly at that and saying, I think, you know, for folks who might be newer to how social media works, especially on the integrity side or trust and safety side, can you walk us through, like, what are the factors? You touched on some of those, like the difference between the actors, the platforms, and the content, and how those interact, and kind of how you view them, as well as breaking actors maybe into folks who, you know, entities that create content as well as entities that spread content. Those can be very different.
5: Yep. So so there was there's a woman named Camille Francois who had been at a company called Graphica at the time, who wrote this very nice rubric called Actors, Behaviors, Content, trying to, again, because there was no field at the time, what are the ways in which we think about doing these investigations in a rigorous way? And she had also led one of the teams for the Senate Intelligence Committee. We were blinded, so we didn't know that each other were doing it at the time, but she was the other person who led one of these projects. And the actor looks at who is the entity behind the content. Sometimes it's quite obvious, right? An influencer maybe makes a piece of content, you know exactly who they are, they're real, they're human, they're quite transparently who you are choosing to engage with. Sometimes, though, you'll see accounts pretending to be something they're not. I don't know how many of you guys are active on X, but do you remember maybe a couple, it must have been almost maybe a year ago now, they turned on this thing where all of a sudden they turned on location, and all of these accounts that were pretending to be right-wing influencers turned out they were like in Pakistan or in Nigeria, or, you know, so these are the sorts of things, right? Like, that's inauthenticity right there. That's where somebody is pretending to be speaking as a member of a community, but is really not a member of that community. And so the platforms treated that as a distinct category of policy violation, in a sense. This is inauthentic behavior. The term came to be coordinated inauthentic behavior. As Meta also is sort of trying to figure this out at the time, they come up with the rubrics and some of the vocabulary for this stuff. Behaviors refers to, are there efforts to coordinate, right? Are you intentionally using automated accounts, for example, to or bots in this case, to make your content look like it has more engagement and more followers? Are you buying fake engagement, right? You can do that, turns out. It's actually quite easy. So are you buying fake engagement to look more popular than you are? Are you using certain types of techniques to, you know, to link a whole lot of accounts together to create a perception that there is a media entity with multiple properties at work here? So basically the behaviors part speaks to this notion of manipulating the affordances the platform gives to people for amplification or for reach to try to sort of juice your numbers, basically. And then the content refers to what is it these accounts are actually saying. And that becomes salient at certain times, like around an election. The policies that the platforms put in place, which say, like, you can't tell people vote on Wednesday, not on Tuesday. You can't tell them that their polling place is closed when it's not. That's voter suppression. You can't delegitimize an election. You can't prematurely claim victory. So they do have some policies that they put out that are specific to certain types of content in certain types of areas. They also had some for hate speech. I never worked on that, but that becomes an area. And so the platforms begin to carve out and set rules for these sorts of things. Most of what I focused on, except for during elections and then subsequently during COVID, was the focus on state actors and investigations and more of the intersection with design and incentives.
7: You touched on how this has evolved, both what you witness as well as your interaction with the platforms. You talked about a decade ago, you were able to ping people and they would give you, there's like a little bit more agreeable. And then it seems like there was an era when there was some effort to sort of correct some of this, right? There was a huge investment following the 2016 election.
5: I got profiled in like the New York Times for being like a gadfly of the platforms in 2016. It was sort of a funny thing to get attention for, but those of us in the data science community were calling for the hearings that they had in 2017, saying, you need to account for what happened in public. You need to tell the public what happened. We had very adversarial relationships with the platforms in the early days because it was, I think, in their defense, and imagine you had this experience, there would often be these like gotcha kind of stories like, oh, I found one fake account doing a thing and then media would cover it and like kind of blow it up and it would become a whole story of like the platforms are doing these terrible things, right? So there's that. And then there were other instances where we're saying like, actually, they had this tool called CrowdTangle. We've sort of found like a little bit of a something that little kind of backdoor in the kind of CrowdTangle API, this guy at Columbia Journalism School. And even as we were being told early on that the Internet Research Agency hadn't gotten much engagement, just $100,000 worth of Facebook ads, we found the engagement data for the actual pages, which were, you know, millions of engagements. And we're like, okay, you guys are talking about the ads over here, but this is what happened on the organic pages. Like, this is what matters. This is such a redirect when you're constantly redirecting media back to that stupid ads number. Let's talk about what happened over here. And so for me, a lot of it was like, you know, sitting with Senator Warner and others and saying, like, you've got to have hearings. Like, come on, make them account for what happened. You know, at the same time, though, you can't do an investigation solely on the outside. And that is because I can say I think these accounts are behaving in a coordinated way based on a, you know, set of, I can gather a lot of data, I can look at evidence of coordination. You know, I remember we did this investigation into US Pentagon propaganda accounts where like they literally all tweeted on the 0 millisecond of the minute. You know, like these sorts of things you would see where you're like, okay, come on. Or sometimes the content is the red flag. Like we saw these accounts in Libya talking about Shugeli, who is, I forget his first name now, Maxim Shugeli maybe, who was this Russian Wagner Group soldier who had been arrested. And all of a sudden all these, you know, Libyans are talking about Shugeli. Like, no, there's no way, that's not authentic at all. So that was kind of a red flag. And so we started digging into that network to try to suss out, could we say conclusively these are Wagner Group linked accounts, these are Russia linked accounts pretending to be Libyans. In that particular case, SIO had started then, I reached out to Twitter, I reached out to Facebook, and I said, this is what we think we have. What do you think this is? And the way that relationship changed was it became much more, instead of it being adversarial, it became much more of a collaborative process where we were able to say, this is what we see on the outside. What do you see on the inside? And what they started to do, they built these investigations teams internally that would sometimes share data with researchers that they vetted. You know, we had to sign a bunch of papers saying we weren't going to leak the data. We had protections in place to deal with it. But we could do these investigations jointly. And that meant that we had the capability to go and do much more longitudinal or looking across platforms or, you know, tracing things back to other forms of media. And the platforms would do the depth, the deep investigations into what happened on their platform. And then we would release these reports where they would put out their statements about what they said happened. And we would put out an independent research report that we wrote about our understanding of what was in those data sets. And we pushed back occasionally, where I remember once we got a Latin American data set and it had a cluster of accounts. This was from Twitter. And we were like, we think these are authentic activists. We actually don't think these are fake at all. And here's the reason why. And so you could actually go back and forth with them to do these investigations in a much more holistic way. And I think personally, and I still stand by this, that you don't want the platforms, in my opinion, that like unaccountable private power having the ability to do that takedown and not disclose what happened. I think that the fact that there were academics who were doing those investigations and looking at it and writing those public reports was an ideal working relationship where there was at least some collaboration and some information exchange, even while both entities behaved independently.
7: That last piece on the ability to do the investigation, there's not much in the way of oversight, is
5: right.
7: I think what leads to accusations mm-hmm. of censorship and concerns, often well-meaning concerns from users,
5: yeah.
7: from the public around the amount of power that these platforms have over what all of us, all of our information ecosystems. And I'm curious, you'd said before that you lean more towards how do we design these platforms more effectively and moving away from kind of that, we're going to take down specific content, take down specific actors. I'm curious if you can speak to sort of what you've seen that works and
5: yeah.
7: what drives you in that direction, and say, no, the correct solution here is better design and better incentives and not we're going to set better rules and better enforcement of those rules.
5: So my feeling from watching the anti-vax stuff very early on was that there's always a backfire effect when you took the accounts down, right? It turned it into forbidden knowledge. It turned it into something where, like, they don't want you to know, right? And it makes it more interesting, right? Okay. So I was never a fan of takedowns, except in very limited cases. Inauthentic accounts, yes. Like, take down the Russians pretending to be Libyans. Like, that's an authenticity vertical, and I think that is completely worth doing, right? That was, like, such a bright line as far as I was concerned. Again, as long as you're putting out the data sets and showing your work on, like, here is why we believe these are Wagner Group accounts, you've kind of, like, checked your boxes there. When you get into things like the policies around elections, the policies that they had around COVID, around, you know, a bunch of, whether hate speech, all of these other areas that I didn't work in, you want to have some visibility and transparency into what has happened. And oftentimes, that didn't happen. So there would be takedowns where the person doesn't have a right to appeal, they don't really know why their stuff has come down, some AI has taken it down, right, because, you know, things gradually begin to move in the realm of, like, automated moderation, right? So it's not even human review, it's just the, you know, the machine god decides that this is bad, and, like, there it goes. So I argued very strongly for transparency and for user agency, right? How do you give users more control over that experience? Aza Raskin and I wrote this article in 2018, Freedom of Speech, Not Freedom of Reach, which was like, leave it up and then think about what you're curating. That it was actually the curation piece that mattered a lot more than what came down. Because every piece of content in a feed is ranked. There is no neutral. Once you internalize that, you realize that the platform has, completely at its own discretion, the right to decide how it is going to rank. That in itself is an incredible power. So I wrote a lot of arguments that power should be devolved to users, that users should have much more control over that ability to do that ranking, but that on a centralized platform, the right to curate is the platform's First Amendment right. That is what you are there for. That is what you are signing up for. And so the other thing I wrote a lot about was, like, we need more platforms, right? And I wrote about we need more platforms because the argument was, if you are moderated or deplatformed or whatever, you should have another place to go. And there should be communities that are palatable to the rules and values of certain communities that want to speak in certain ways to each other. And this was actually what you started to see, right? You had Parler begins to emerge. You know, you start to see the rise of, first it happens on the right, and then it happens on the left. So you start to see the rise of Parler, Truth Social, and the very right-wing coded platforms that emerge with their own very specific moderation rules. Like on Rumble, you can't share Antifa content, right? That is a very specific terms of service that only Rumble has. And I think it's great, right? That's what you want to see. You want to see the rise and the proliferation of these platforms so people have places to go. And then you start to see, after Elon buys X, the diaspora of left-leaning users moving to Blue Sky and Threads and Mastodon for a while there. And so, again, this question of transparency design and my personal belief, again, that the platform is ranking, it is always ranking, it is always curating, and all of that has to be done transparently and with ideally a right to appeal.
7: I can understand the transparency piece around, mm-hmm. It's great to have that clear, what the rules of engagement are on a site clear. I think the lack of clarity is the root cause of most frustration that I saw, directed from users at Facebook of why certain actions happen. On the other hand, you know, example

0: argument that a label is censorship, right? So we begin to see this expansive definition of that term where it becomes, you know, it sort of, in my opinion, leaves the realm of reality and moves into this, you know, anything I don't like is censorship at that point. So that's a thing that happens. But, you know, that sense of these rules aren't for us is constantly reinforced by the influencers and the community members who are like, no, no, come follow me over here. This is where you start to get at, can you help people understand a little bit more, what are the incentives of the people who are talking to them? How are they making their money? Why is this happening? I think the question of how do you bring people back together, how do you depolarize them, that's bigger than tech. What we're starting to see, if you want to think about it from a design standpoint, the best arguments are what's called bridging-based recommenders. I don't know how many people here are familiar with that term, but it's the idea that since, again, no content ranking is neutral, rather than ranking when you open your feed for something that is going to be like rage bait or incredibly weird that you're going to engage with because you're like, what the hell is this, you know, or something that is highly sensational, instead of ranking in those terms, you can actually do what's called bridging-based ranking, where you're saying, here is some content that is liked by divergent publics. So people on the right and people on the left like this content. That's what we're going to prioritize showing. So this allows you to surface content even about highly, you know, inflammatory issues, abortion maybe or something like that, where it's the idea of like disagreement without being disagreeable. You're still surfacing the issue. You're still getting the content out there, but you're not rewarding the rage entrepreneurs by putting them at the top of the feed every time. So instead, what you're trying to do is rethink what that curation model looks like. Can you just show people content that is not coming from people who are actively monetizing outrage? That's where I think the best possible depolarization option is from a design standpoint. But otherwise, I think a lot of it is offline at this point. It is, you know, how do you engage your community? I know there's like things like America in One Room and other efforts that people here at Stanford work on that make people recognize kind of humanity as opposed to like that's my side and that's your side, because that is way bigger than just a technical problem.
1: I love the framing that the ability to rank and the ability to create an algorithm is the First Amendment right of these platforms. It is also their biggest responsibility. And I guess I'm curious from your standpoint, do they take that responsibility seriously enough? Because it seems often like they would say, like our First Amendment right to do this, but almost like in a very defensive, reactionary way of like, oh, you can't regulate us. This is our First Amendment right. But then to your point, like nothing is neutral.
0: Yeah.
1: And they don't seem to acknowledge that all of the time.
0: It's an interesting question. I felt like for a while there was a sort of period from maybe 2018 to 2022 or so, they were constantly putting out these explanations, right? You could read the Facebook policy blog and you would see, this is why we're doing this. Twitter during COVID was, you can actually still see it, the blog is still up. It's remarkably communicative, where they're like, constantly putting out updates. This is what we're doing, this is what we're doing, this is what we're doing, this is what we're doing. Here are the stats of our enforcement. We've taken down 8,000 posts. You know, this is what we've done. Here's why we've taken them down. And interestingly, in those, I just wrote a paper on this. So I read 10 years of platform policy when I was doing this work. They're making moral arguments in every single one of these posts over that period from 2015, 2016, up till about 2022. Where they're saying it is our responsibility to do this. It is our responsibility to make sure that people have accurate information about their health. It is our responsibility to make sure people have accurate information about elections. Here's how we balance that with free expression. And this is the undercurrent that is through every single one of the policy shifts and enforcement data sets that they release. So they are making that argument using moral language. And then in 2022, when the investigations began, that is almost that is dismantled incredibly quickly, and all of a sudden you don't hear that moral language so much anymore. So was it all like BS? I don't know. I wasn't internal. I was, you know, always on the outside. But I think where I engaged with them most directly was really on the inauthentic actor stuff, which, as I say, is like a very clear, bright line. I think even today, you'd be hard-pressed to find many people who object to that. The election stuff became very, very, very, very polarizing, and that was because of the 2020 election and the false allegations that it was rigged and stolen. And that was where you started to see the politicization of that and the arguments that when the platforms

0: labeled that content, or they made some high-profile mistakes, right? There is the one that everybody talks about. There's Hunter Biden's laptop, which we didn't work on at SIO, just for the record, for all the trolls who will watch this later and clip that out of context. we didn't work on that. That was out of scope for us. We were only looking at voting-related content, and Hunter's laptop had nothing to do with voting. But they did throttle that in a very public way, and it was a bad call. And they apologized for it, right? They did respond to it. But you did see in that moment, I think it became clear to people the power that they have. The idea that nobody knew about Hunter Biden's laptop is complete BS. It was shared on Meta 400,000 times before it was temporarily throttled, just to be clear. So again, with a lot of these things, you have to, like, the nuance is really what you need to get to, which is, it was a bad call, and also it was not what the media circus turned it into. And unfortunately, because of the political nature of what is happening, because of the political impacts of what they have the power to do, these stories do come to serve as examples of, but look what they could have done, but look what this could have been. You wouldn't know if they put their thumbs on the scale. And that is the issue that I think we continue to face.
1: Absolutely true that what is covered in the media is only sort of a glimpse into what's really happening on sort of both directions of many of these stories. You touched on that there was this era that kind of ended in 2022, maybe 2023, where there was a little bit more openness. I'm curious if you can explain, like, what has happened in the last couple of years and the impact that's had on your work, and kind of the impact that like the reaction and sort of response from these platforms, you know, secondary to all that pushback really stemming from the 2020 election and early 2021.
0: Yeah, so in 2022, what happens is the House flips, right? So November 2022, the House of Representatives flips, and Jim Jordan gets the gavel to something that we can call shorthand the Weaponization Committee. For months leading up to that, starting in August of 2022, there had been blog posts about our work. And I say blog because it labeled itself a foundation, but it was never even legally registered. It's like one guy with a blog that, you know, calls himself a foundation. This is how propaganda works, right? And so this guy and his fake foundation start writing these stories about how the research we did in 2020 tracking election rumors was a mass censorship campaign, and that we had been directed by the government to do it, and that the government had used us as a cutout to demand that the platforms take content down. Now, there was no evidence of this, but one of the ways that this works is, like, the narrative gets laundered through more and more outlets, and they create this sort of surround sound dynamic around it. Even though the allegations all trace back to one blog post, the way this is done is this person says a thing, he goes on this news station, Just the News was the first one to do this, and then every other outlet says Just the News is reporting, and then the next one says The Daily whatever is reporting, and so on and so forth. And so it creates this perception that this is a real thing, even though it's just echoes of this one blog post. But Jim Jordan gets his gavel, and we were like, okay, we're going to be investigated. Because this momentum had been building since August, as they're saying, because literally at the bottom of the blog post, it would say, a Republican committee with subpoena power needs to investigate these people. It wasn't like anybody was hiding the ball, right? We knew it was going to happen. Turned out this person had been an election denier who worked in the White House, right, before he went off and started his blog. And so we get then the Twitter files happens. And that was a phenomenal exercise in decontextualization, where you just take an email, cut it in half, post it to the internet, and pretend that the top said something it didn't. And again, it is covered through these media cycles. And so we get our subpoena in March of 2023, and the subpoena requests the last 10 years of our emails. Keep in mind, SIO only existed for three by that point, maybe. Last 10 years of our emails with social media platforms and the executive branch of the government, because they're investigating the Biden censorship regime. And I'm like, who ran the government in 2020? It wasn't the Biden censorship regime. Like, we were working with the Trump, you know, we worked with the Trump administration, DHS, when we did talk to DHS. Those were Trump appointees we were talking to, but whatever, sure, the Biden censorship regime. So it was, like, transparently political from the very second that subpoena came down, but the platforms all got those subpoenas too. And there is nothing that lawyers do faster when you get a legal request than say, like, shut up and say nothing.
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0: And so that was, you really, the chilling effect was profound. It was like instantaneous. It was just very much a, you know, so we were, so Stanford is a private university, but they also began FOIAing every state university that had done anything remotely related to elections also. So just mass FOIAing, because while they were waiting for the subpoenaed documents, and then they started suing us. So America First Legal sued us in Louisiana, and then New Civil Liberties Alliance sued us in Texas. And again, you start to see these dynamics where they make it a liability to speak to other people. Your emails will be turned over. Your communication will be reframed as a cabal. Even though there's no evidence of this, the insinuation is enough. And that's where you start to see, in my opinion, that was the entire point of the endeavor. It was election deniers mad about what we did during the election, pushing apart the entities that had collaborated to try to understand and triage rumors in the election. And that was the goal. And it was a very, very effective thing. Because I think all of the different entities retreated to their respective corners and said, that's it. You know, it's too much of a liability to even speak to each other anymore.
1: Yeah, and I think that's first of all really troubling and, you know, awful to hear about. It echoed back to my time at Facebook, is not that we got everything or even most things right, but when we did get it right, we failed to make that case publicly, or sort of, and there's the adage that the lie flies around the room faster than the truth can keep up. And, you know, I think that's at the heart of a lot of these issues. But it does feel like there was a failure to even try to, like, combat that with the other side, that this was not a cabal, that these were principled decisions, that they were made not at the behest of any sort of government official or outside entity. They were, you know, deliberate decisions made by the platforms in line with, you know, pre-released and public and transparent guidelines. Yep. And likewise, you know, in the civil society orgs we worked with, that there was a failure to kind of defend that work, and it was so much easier to sort of back off.
0: Yep. So I'm still, like, writing about this now, because I've made it sort of like a little bit of a project to go after one particular number, which is the idea that Stanford Internet Observatory censored 22 million tweets, which is a staggering number. And it didn't happen. We did this post-election analysis where we pulled all of the tweets related to the top 10 most viral stories, in most viral rumors in the 2020 election. So Sharpiegate, Dominion, all of these big moments. And Kate Starbird's team at UW did this data poll. We, like, write out the methodology in a report that sat on the internet for 2 years. It's like academic work. And they take that number that we did after the election. In December, we did this data poll. And they say, no, they sent 22 million tweets to the platforms and got them labeled and censored during the election, and that's how they stole the election, right? And we keep pointing out that there is no basis for this at all, and it's one thing to say it in 2023, but it's another after you have turned over all of your documents under subpoena, and there is no evidence of it in the turned over documents. So I have actually started asking them when crazy media outlets write this stuff now, I send a request for a correction just to see how they handle it. I'm sorry, but did you know all of my emails were turned over? All of our work product was turned over. You can go look at it. Jim Jordan doesn't even defend this number. Why is it in your publication? Right? And you like watch the magic happen in the the ways that they try to move the goalposts about what they did or didn't say regarding that number. But it is such an outrageous, demonstrably false claim that I find it funny, actually, to like litigate it with them, to like make them explain to me how they are justifying keeping that in their publication. At this point, I think it's just tribal, right? It's just like we want to believe, and so we're keeping this here. But what we didn't do a good job of was, when that number was being laid down originally, again, through that laundering process of like, this literally came from the same guy, like, this blog says this thing, and then everybody repeats it, we never requested a correction. Stanford comms did not believe that requesting a correction was worthwhile. And so it let all of these articles that were written speculatively at the time, we did not request corrections. And that, I think, was just an absolutely devastatingly bad decision, because it meant that even now, I don't know how many times you guys like argue with LLMs about things, but this is another thing that I write a lot about, right? Which is like, how do you synthesize reality? Because it is incredible, One thing I will say is the LLMs realize that the 22 million number is BS now too, and I'll send that back to them also to like ask Grok if this is true, because even Grok knows it's true. But as I go through this process, it's like they work with what they have. And we were sitting there telling election officials, don't let rumors ossify, right? You've got to push back, you've got to say like, no, the Sharpie markers actually didn't bleed through and blah, blah, blah, and all the details related to the specific election rumor. You can't just let this stand because this is going to be reality, right? If it's viral, it's reality. And then when it happened to us, we didn't do anything. And it was like wild to watch that. So these articles from that time frame just all have this stuff in there, and it's like trying to dig out of a hole. So I write a lot now about institutional comms and what not to do. So
1: yeah, there's definitely, not that it's funny, but it's almost funny that exactly, and you said this earlier, this ended up being a case study in exact social dynamics.
0: You've been fighting against 100%.
1: For years, just with kind of the subject that this time the content was the sort of the referees themselves, as it
0: yes,
1: were.
0: Yes. And I think the other reason why you have to engage, I really do understand, look, it is very hard when you're being sued, and I am still being sued, right? Those court cases are still going on, that you don't want to do anything that hurts your defense, right? And yet, on the flip side, there's the matter of where is the court of public opinion. When it takes, again, it's been 3 years now that those court cases have been going on, right? Texas one, they just appealed again on, I think April 16th was the deadline. They got it in 3 days before the deadline, so now we're going to the Fifth Circuit Court of Appeals again. And so it'll last another 7 months at least. But as you work through these things and you realize it's going to be 3 to 4 years, and one of the reasons to file those lawsuits is to shut you up, right? It is to put you in that position where you can't talk. And so then I think that we have to be thinking about this. I've started getting to know, as I've been writing about this from like a, what should you do, right? What is the answer to that question? As I've started talking to law firms and PR firms, as I've gone through this kind of investigations process, like, postmortem this now, like what what would you have done differently here? The answer is like new firms or like firms that are much more versed in how the internet works actually do mount defenses in the court of public opinion. Also, they do find ways to push back. Again, it is like a balancing act, but the idea that you're just going to go silent for 4 years while some litigation winds its way through the courts, it is like it's so destructive And yet that is how it happened. You saw it. So Jim Jordan actually released, as the Weaponization Committee came to a close, as that session of Congress ended, he released 17,000 pages of investigation documents. And you can read his 4-chapter report, on the Biden censorship regime. And then you go into the 12,000-page appendix, which I have read, 12,000-page transcripts of all the interviews with the tech company executives. So he's got 12,000 pages of interviews with the tech company executives saying, none of this ever happened. We weren't pressured by the government. This is how we made our independent decisions. This is what our policy was. This is how we executed on our policy. None of the 12,000 pages, like, they don't reflect the reality of, like, or I should say the reality that is in the 12,000 pages is not what you read in the reports. But interestingly, again, speaking of the LLMs, they're like, well, this is a report from congress.gov, so we're going to cite it. The Democrats didn't write a counter report, so this is reality here, right? And you're trying to tell the LLM, but did you look at the 12,000-page appendix that wasn't even indexed? And it's like, no. So you're really, trying to think through, again, from a infrastructure and design perspective, what synthesizes reality at this point, and how do you push back?
1: Yeah, and my last question before we'll take some questions for the audience. Can you explain just the impact that had on the platforms themselves? Like, I think there's a cynical take that's, well, the platforms were never doing anything to begin with. So this lawsuit doesn't necessarily shift anything. But I think speaking to whether it's through your relationship or just what you've seen, has that led to a market shift in how the platforms view this question?
0: This is a really interesting question. So the platforms got sued also. We're not co-defendants in any of the cases, just to be clear. We were sued as de facto agents of the United States government. So I'm mostly co-defendants with government people, even though I was not paid by a government nor am I an agent of the government. That's a whole other thing. The platforms were sued by people who said our First Amendment rights were violated when you moderated us or took us down. those cases are tossed constantly, right? They are just not, because again, the platform has the First Amendment rights, not the user. This is just American law. This is something where you can reframe it and yell about it on social media, but when a court looks at it, the court says, no, this did not happen. No, this isn't real. The most prominent case was the Murthy v. Missouri case, where, again, the platforms weren't defendants, so that was government. But you did see the Supreme Court, Amy Coney Barrett, Justice Barrett, say, there's no evidence here connecting a platform decision to anything the government asked for in relation to any of these defendants. In fact, there's no evidence that the government requested anything related to these defendants, so we're going to toss this for standing, right? We're going to kick this back down for standing. So what happens with the platform court cases, they too are constantly getting tossed because the platform has the right. If they wanted to say, like, we're not letting you on here if you type the word cat, that would be covered, right? That is their right. They can do that. It's crazy, but they could do it if they wanted to, right? It's just the sort of court of public opinion that would prevent that from happening. But so what you start to see is this, they're winning in the court cases, but they are not willing to stand up and say, we made this choice. Here is why we did it. This was the ethics underlying it. Here's where we might have done something differently. Here's where we wouldn't have done something differently. Instead, you just see a retreat, I think, and that's the in response to, ironically, political pressure. They argue that there was a lot of political pressure from the left during COVID. Then you see political pressure on the right afterwards, and that is that's the dynamic there.
1: Absolutely. I'd love to open it for the last 15 minutes to open it to questions from the audience.
3: What do you think is the future of the kind of work you were doing of, monitoring for election-related disinformation, the future of platform content moderation, which seems to be going radically in the reverse direction? And if I can just add on one more angle to this, we thought we were saying a massive and virtually unstoppable train wreck coming in terms of deep fakes.
0: Yeah.
3: And it doesn't seem yet to have had the impact on elections that we were expecting. Do you think that's just because the technology isn't perfect enough yet? Or do you have any thoughts on why it hasn't had a more profound and, determinative effect on election outcomes?
0: So I think on the first question, it's the collaboration piece that was dismantled. So you do not see researchers talking to state and local election officials anymore, right? So the way that our election work worked, if a state or local election official saw something, we had an open tip email. They could just send us a, hey, can you look at this? Hey, what do you think this is? Again, that same question. Because we were like, their job is to run elections. It's not to be monitoring, like, the latest, random account that they think is fake. Sometimes they would think it was Russian. That was what we were like, But we would try to look at it and understand it and send them something back saying what it might be or whether it was like a big deal or not. And then every now and then we would tag in a platform if it did seem to violate policy. So it's that connection that's not happening. You'll still see, like, Kate Starbird's team at UW still does rumor triage, right? They're still talking about, this is going viral, here's how it's going viral, here's why it's not true. They do pre-bunking work, they try to explain things in terms of tropes and storytelling. Around this phase in the election, you are likely to see X, Y, and Z. But again, it is the ability to have multi-stakeholder conversations that is done. Even by 2022, our finding in 2020 was that the platforms ignored 65% of the things that we tagged. So we were like, well, okay, tagging is not really the best use of our time. So we're just, so by 2022, we weren't really doing that. But that was the sort of firsthand, the effort in 2020 was different. We were kind of trying it out for the first time. I think you have seen people retreat from the space, right? The idea that that it is too much of a liability to do election work. And when we were still under subpoena, Stanford sent a letter saying that, like, SIO wouldn't do this in 2024, wouldn't do real-time election rumor research in 2024. So you do see, I think, universities getting spooked when it comes to seem like a massive liability. Like, if you do this, you're going to get sued. It's going to be a vexatious nuisance lawsuit, but you're going to fight it for millions of dollars over 4 years, and is the juice worth the squeeze? So that chilling effect is real. And then to your point about AI, the technology gets better and better. And so My feeling on this was always, again, in that nuanced space, two things are true. One, authentic content or decontextualized real videos are highly persuasive. Anytime there's like fires in the Brazilian rainforest, someone will grab a forest fire image from India and throw the picture into X and it'll go viral, right? So decontextualized real images are a thing. The question is, how do you help people understand what is real and what is true, and these are not the same thing? And generative AI creates a significant degree of distrust. It makes people really doubt what they're seeing. They doubt what's real, and they doubt, you know, so you can actually use it to diminish confidence in the real, and at the same time, you can use it to create the fake. I think that I see it as an extension. It's just another way to create propaganda, another way to, you know, to get content out there. I think we have seen in some elections, I want to say maybe it was Slovakia, fake leaked audio dropped, you know, 48 hours before the vote that there has been some speculation that actually did have some impact. You know, leaked audio of a politician on a hot mic. This is obviously fake. This is a fake audio saying, oh, I'm, you know, when I get into power, this is what I'm really going to do, that kind of thing. And as people try to figure out if it's real, it really comes down to just, what do you trust? Do you trust this speaker? Do you trust this outlet? That problem, I think, is it is going to continue. I don't think it's going anywhere. Again, it's not massive. It's not like the biggest thing, but it is also a thing.
1: I will say that the AI question I got most from friends and family while I worked at Meta was how bad are first deepfakes and then generative AI? Like, how much will that shift the ecosystem?
0: It's a real bipartisan concern. I joined Bill O'Reilly actually to talk to to talk to his audience about it, and because he had a friend who was taken in by a video and he wanted to talk about this, and he wanted to talk about this for his audience, and I said, sure, you know, I'd be happy to come on and talk about it. And I got such nice emails from the audience afterwards, talking about how it had impacted them, right? Like, my mom was taken in by this scammer. A lot of it touches people in their personal lives in the context of spam and scams, but it's really not a partisan concern, actually. It is quite a bipartisan concern that people are going to be duped. They're not going to know what's real. They're going to be constantly taken in by this stuff, and then you're going to have to try to persuade them that something is true or not true, and how can we find a way maybe to bring people back together on this idea of, it is a common value, I think, across the political spectrum to want to believe, to want to have some confidence in what you see in front of you. And I think we should be leaning into that more and trying to emphasize that this is not a partisan issue.
4: Yeah, I wonder if you looked at all at Wikipedia and the effect that Wikipedia articles have in establishing
0: reality.
4: Reality and also shutting down the communication. I mean, specifically, if Steve Jobs would have written a piece on Wikipedia, it would have been banned because he was talking about the company he founded. That is a policy that they have.
0: Yes.
4: So you now have shut out a historical voice, right?
0: So I have written about Wikipedia, most recently in The Atlantic, when Grokopedia was launching. This might sound strange, but Grokopedia does some things very well, right? And what it does very well is that it crawls and ingests massive quantities of information. And I was one of the fortunate few. The first 800,000 entries included a bio for me, which was like two-thirds normal, and then it went into like InfoWars down in the bottom third, and I was like... But what was very interesting about it is you see the war for reality happening because Wikipedia is such a big piece of training data for AI, and it really heavily influences the Google in particular, their automated summaries, right? So if it's in Wikipedia, it's treated as being legitimate. At the same time, it's a lot of entries in Wikipedia are like stubs, because who has the time? Like, I'm not that interesting, right, for Wikipedia to go write a bio about. Grok did this massive crawl and pull, and it was like finding random interviews I'd given where I talked about, like, my dad taught me how to code, and like that stuff's in there. And I was like, nobody in Wikipedia would ever find that, right? Or if they're like, they should be writing articles about more interesting people. And so the watching, like, this is what the AI can do, and I actually was kind of fortunate enough, Jimmy Wales had just written a book at the same time, so I got to interview Jimmy Wales about this, because Wikipedia also doesn't want AI-generated entries, which is an interesting challenge, because one of the things that was fascinating about the Grokopedia experience is, like, you have to plead your case to a robot. You have to try to convince the robot that the InfoWars article about you is crazy, right? And that is a wild exchange. Whereas on Wikipedia, you can go and try to appeal your case to a human, right? So you have these, like, these different strengths and weaknesses, but for Wikipedia to be competitive going forward, the concern is that the Grokopedia model is going to come to feel so much more rich and robust, whereas relying on human moderators and volunteers to do this stuff, because as you say, there's all these rules, right? I can't go edit my page to say this sentence about me is wrong. I have to leave a comment for somebody and hope that the person does it. So it's just very different ways of treating it. And what you see, the last piece I'll add to this, is that members of Congress then send letters to Wikimedia Foundation saying, you know, we think there's been evidence of suspect editing rings colluding to shut out political perspectives. How do you respond to this? Or your approved source list doesn't include OANN and Newsmax. Why is that? You're biased, right? You know, and so this is where you start to see those war for reality is happening, because that is where that synthesis is happening. And it's very interesting to watch this play out. So yeah, it is very much at the forefront of this because of that that importance in the synthesis space.
5: You know, autocrats love the lack of public trust in media, and average citizens are left awash in this massive amount of misinformation, and they need tools, first of all, to be able to navigate their way through it, and also education to teach them to be skeptical. You know, to follow Carl Sagan's adjunct of, you know, extraordinary claims require extraordinary proof.
0: Yeah.
5: So what tools is an average person going to have access to in order to try to ferret their way through the system?
0: Really not very many at this point, candidly, and that's one of the big problems, I think. A lot of this you're seeing happen on Reddit right now. People are trying to crowdsource answers like the is this AI sub, right, where people are asking other humans, what do you think this is? How can I tell? How can I have access? They don't have access to models that do detection or tools that expose watermarks or anything like that. And there, you know, every now and then, though, the detection tools get it wrong, and then it becomes a whole news cycle where, well, the detection tool said that this was or was not AI, and it, you know, gets it wrong, and then it becomes the people then have, like, well, I saw it, I searched for it, I did that myself, I asked that tool, what do you mean it's not right? And so we've just hit this really bad state, I think, where what you might start to see is content provenance come into play a little bit more. There was an article in the Financial Times that made this point that social media kind of rewarded extremes, and AI might be more of a reward accurate information, and it was framing it more around the center. I don't think it's necessarily the center. I think it's more of a widespread agreement in, you know, certain things being real or true. And that's because when you have, like, provenance tools, you'll eventually have a New York Times reporter with a camera that says, I am at this place, I took this photo, and here is every piece of editing that happened to this photo in the time since it was taken. And on the New York Times, we will display that content credential, and anybody who wants to see it can see it. So it's almost like credentialing in the good stuff as opposed to trying to constantly detect and correct the bad stuff, if that makes sense. So the opposite side of the coin. Okay. And I think that the result of that will be certain outlets that have that capacity to do that and to say we are going to do this credentialing will potentially enjoy a higher trust from readers, higher engagement with readers, as they become a voice that leverages the technology appropriate. It's going to be a weird intermediate period, though, because you're going to have parts of the world that don't have access to those tools, aren't using the latest iPhone, don't have the latest Canon camera with this credentialing protocol built in. And then you're going to have that challenge of, like, well, this person in this remote area of this conflict zone says they took that photo, and just because they're not a New York Times photographer, can we really discount it? So it's going to be, I think, for a while, a very uncomfortable intermediate period, as people are going to make their decisions in part based on what are their communities of trust tell them that they can believe. I wish I had a better answer for you, but I think that's more realistic.
1: Unfortunate to leave it there. We do have to join me in thanking Renee for coming in.
0: Yeah.
2: 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She spoke at Stanford University in mid-April. 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Series theme music is performed by the Kronos Quartet. Joe Ritchie is our general manager and editor. I'm David Barsamyan. 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
6: Welcome to 2026 Talks, where we're following our democracy in historic times.
7: The past few days have been frustrating and downright maddening for everyone here in Maine. But now it is time to focus on the future, because our goals of flipping Maine's Senate seat and the entire U.S. Senate have not changed.
6: Former Maine public health official Dr. Nirav Shah is the latest to throw his hat into the ring to replace Graham Plattner as the state's Democratic Senate candidate. Maine has until the 27th to decide who will replace the populist oyster farmer who suspended his campaign after a rape allegation he denies. Also in the race are Maine's Secretary of State Shanna Bellows, former Capitol Hill staffer Jordan Wood, and former Maine Senate President Troy Jackson. Some candidates feel the midterms could be reshaped based on a recent Supreme Court ruling ending limits on how much political parties can spend on federal elections. The decision is widely viewed as the sequel to the court's 2010 Citizens United ruling, which allowed corporations to spend unlimited money on elections. Former North Carolina Governor Roy Cooper cites this as a reason his race to be the state's next Democratic senator may tighten.
8: This Supreme Court decision has opened an avenue for wealthy people to have more influence than small donors. And now they can funnel this money in virtually unlimited amounts.
6: Cooper currently holds a 14-point lead over Republican challenger Michael Whatley, the former Republican National Committee chair. The 21st Century Road to Housing Act is now law without President Donald Trump's signature under a constitutional provision. He refused to sign the bill unless the Senate passed the Save America Act. The housing bill aims to boost new home building, reduce manufactured home costs, and turn vacant properties into affordable housing. American families reportedly have spent at least $2,000 more for gas, utilities, groceries, and health care since the GOP passed its budget megabill last summer. Jesse Lee is with Climate Power, which released the data along with the Center for American Progress Action Fund. He encourages voters to make their voices heard ahead of the midterms.
9: This might be the first time since Trump came in where people are looking for ways to make their constituents happy instead of, frankly, just making President Trump happy.
6: In the decades since the creation of Puerto Rico's Financial Oversight and Management Board, there are concerns it has strayed from its original mission. Despite successfully restructuring the territory's over $40 billion in debt and bolstering certain economic measures, its goal of creating economic growth hasn't come to fruition. George Laws Garcia with the Puerto Rico Statehood Council says the board's consolidated power is among the reasons.
10: It has basically stripped away the legitimacy of our local elected government and given authority to these seven unelected members that have been able to vote down down local laws.
6: The board blocked the laws, saying they violate the territory's fiscal plan under the Puerto Rico Oversight Management and Economic Stability Act. Garcia says there are few options to challenge the board because it only answers to Congress, but he notes statehood would eliminate the board entirely. I'm Edwin J. Vieira for Pacifica Network and Public News Service. 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
12: 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I'm your host and producer, Dan Roberts. 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In today's edition, you'll hear reports from France 24, NHK Japan, and Radio Havana, Cuba. We will begin with France 24. Some press reviews on the 250th anniversary of the Declaration of Independence from both American and European sources. One of the side effects of the heat waves that are sweeping through Europe is the rapid melting of alpine glaciers that are essential for drinking water, farming, and hydroelectric power plants. Riverbeds in much of France have gone completely dry, and efforts are being made to preserve the fish. Press reviews on the United Nations report that since the so-called ceasefire in Gaza, an average of 1 young Palestinian has been killed every day by Israeli forces. The U.S. launched a major attack on Iran on Wednesday and Thursday, taking out civilian infrastructure, air defense systems, and nearly hitting a nuclear power plant. Trump railed again that Greenland should belong to the United States, despite the people living there being strongly opposed to the idea. France 24.
13: Staying in the U.S. for a look at what the U.S. papers have been saying as the country marks 250 years of independence this weekend.
14: An anniversary, of course, that comes at a tumultuous time in U.S. politics, but also in world politics and general state of affairs. The Washington Post's David Ignatius is rather brutally honest about how he sees the U.S. after 250 years, writing in today's Washington Post, I quote, "Today we resemble the Imperial Britain of 1776 more than the scruffy patriots who rebelled against it, a nation with an appalling gap between rich and poor." He also decries the broken education system. So this is from the Washington Post, this article here. He describes America as a nation in late middle age, showing signs of decline, a nation that feels like it's more rather been split into two nations rather than having the unity of one. The Washington Times, a conservative publication, a lot more optimistic in its view of things. This was on its front page of its website, looking at all of America's unsung inventions in 250 years. Allison, from refrigerators to national parks to rock and roll, just to name a few. And in its article here, it explains that the U.S. has been blessed, and the U.S. has blessed the world. It says, this is an article written by Mike Pompeo, Donald Trump's former Secretary of State, who writes that the U.S. has not only survived 250 years, but has become the, quote, freest, wealthiest, and most powerful country in the world. He says that America's days are still ahead of us and not behind us, hailing American exceptionalism and the quote, grit, determination, and character of Americans.
13: Here in Europe, how are things seen?
14: Well, let's bring up, this is from Der Spiegel, which is a German web weekly magazine here, which says, American, rather cynically, the American democracy has survived 250 years, but wonders if it can even survive Donald Trump. It says that U.S. democracy is a tenacious beast, but one that has been rivaled by contradictions, which are never more apparent than in Donald Trump's administration.
15: The New York Times today is looking at another issue related to climate change. This is Europe's glaciers, which are under extreme strain. That's after two devastating heat waves that we've had in recent months.
14: Yeah, that's right, and possibly a third one that has been predicted for some time in July. Now, Europe's recent heat waves have actually erased the snow atop the glaciers far more quickly than it should have. According to one glaciologist cited by the New York Times here, the situation of the Swiss glaciers right now is where it normally is in August. The melting of the snow means that the ice underneath is exposed and could melt away and is melting away rapidly in the coming months. It is, to quote the glaciologist, very worrying because the knock-on effects are really serious. The Alps provides drinking water to most of Europe. It cools nuclear plants. It's important in farming and hydro production, hydroenergy production. If the ice disappears, well, that's the end of the glacier. There's no going back from this. And of course, as you can imagine, it'll put water supply under great strain, affect farming. And this is not something the glaciologist says. We're not talking about in 100 years. We're talking 10, 20 years.
16: In this riverbed in the Deux-Sèvres department, there's not one drop of water left. A little further north, the Mignon River has also dried up. These are unprecedented conditions for this time of year.
17: Here there should be around 40 to 70 centimeters of water. The level should be around here. We're walking on a riverbed that has completely dried up.
16: After heat waves in May and June, the water evaporated, turning the river into a cemetery.
17: There's no life left at all. There are no more amphibians, no more birds. You don't hear birdsong. There are no more fish, of course, no more invertebrates. It's a desert in the middle of a riverbed.
16: Across France, 16% of rivers have dried up, like the Doubs seen in these images. That's up from 6% this time last year. On social media, fishermen are raising the alarm. This man from Burgundy says he's never seen conditions like this in the region.
18: We're walking in between puddles where there are some living fish left, but they'll die in a few days. I'm making this video because we need to show what's happening here.
16: Volunteers are catching fish in rivers that are at risk of drying up. Some use electric fishing techniques. The aim is to take them to another, less at risk river.
19: It's the most effective technique and the least stressful for the fish. We can catch different species.
16: Others are fishing with nets, like here in the Côte d'Or. The Ourse River dropped by 50 centimeters overnight. The fish are at risk of running out of oxygen.
20: You tell yourself, look, one saved, two saved, three saved, that's something at least.
16: Weather conditions aren't set to improve. High temperatures are here to stay until around mid-July in much of France.
21: Starting with some news on Gaza, where despite the ceasefire, civilians continue to die. Among them, there are many children as well.
22: That's right. It's the front page here of French paper La Croix that says that since the so-called ceasefire on October the 10th, 1,050 Palestinians have been killed in the Gaza Strip, and 28% of them are estimated to be children. And that's according to the UN. La Croix says that that's on average one young Palestinian killed every day. And Le Monde reports that many of those who survive are left mutilated. And the enclave has the highest number of child amputees per capita in the world, according to the World Health Organization. And Le Monde here writes about their difficult recovery. For example, it interviewed this 13-year-old boy, Akram Al-Fayoumi, who had his right leg and left arm arm amputated, and that's after a missile struck him on the 4th of August 2024 while he was preparing his roller skates because he just wanted to enjoy some roller skating outside. So Le Monde says that today he still lives in pain every day because his prosthesis doesn't fit well because of the health conditions in the enclave and also because he's a teenager, so he keeps growing.
3: Moments after impact, a family films the aftermath of an apparent strike on Bushehr in southern Iran. Later, a local official told state media that a U.S. projectile had struck around Bushehr nuclear power plant. Blasts were also documented here in the coastal city of Chabar, home to a strategic port. U.S. Central Command said it struck about 90 Iranian military targets, including air defense systems and naval capabilities. It's the second day in a row the United States has conducted airstrikes on Iran after President Donald Trump said he considered a ceasefire between the two countries to be over.
4: We just hit them very hard, and I'd say we hit them 20 to 1. Every time they hit us, we're going to hit them 20.
3: State media reported a strike on a railway bridge in Iran's northeastern Golestan province, and the Revolutionary Guard said two bridges were attacked on the route to Mashhad, hours before the late Ayatollah Ali Khamenei was due to be buried in the city. The Iranian Foreign Ministry said attacks on civilian infrastructure constituted a gross war crime. Meanwhile, the Islamic Republic said it targeted U.S. assets in Kuwait, Bahrain, and Qatar, the country's top negotiator sending a defiant message on social media.
5: America has yet to learn that bullying and bad faith no longer come without a price. To be clear, you hit and you get hit back. Don't thrash about, you'll only sink deeper. The Strait of Hormuz will only be opened by Iranian arrangements, not by American threats.
3: Tensions over the Strait of Hormuz are at the source of the latest escalation. Washington said Iran attacked ships trying to cross the waterway via Omani waters earlier this week, labeling it a breach of the Memorandum of Understanding the warring sides signed in June. Tehran, however, insists on controlling the strait and is threatening to hit vessels that deviate from its authorized route.
23: It's one of Donald Trump's lingering obsessions. And on Wednesday, the U.S. president once again railed against NATO's refusal to hand over Greenland to Washington.
24: I'm not happy with NATO because of what they did with Greenland. Greenland is very important for the United States, but it's not important for Denmark. We need it for protection of the world, not just the United States.
23: The massive island is located at the crossroads of Arctic maritime trade routes, which were recently opened up by melting ice caps and has been on Trump's radar since 2019. The U.S. president sees the autonomous territory, which is part of Denmark, as vital to his country's security and strategic interests, especially to defend against potential Russian ballistic missiles. But Greenlandic people have repeatedly opposed the U.S. takeover and suspect Washington of also coveting its vast and largely untapped natural resources.
25: Greenland is our own land. No one else should decide for us. But he doesn't hear that at all. He only hears what he wants to hear. For example, minerals, oil in East Greenland or something like that.
23: In January, NATO members signed a framework for a future deal over Greenland, but details remain vague, and the alliance has since continued to back Denmark's sovereignty over the territory. A position reiterated by the country's prime minister on Wednesday.
25: Greenland has made it clear that they don't want to be part of the United States. We have sovereignty as a kingdom. We will not compromise on this.
23: Despite budding tensions over Greenland, Wednesday's NATO summit ended on a positive note, with Trump praising the love and unity shown by member states and making no further mention of the Arctic island.
12: Those press reviews and report were from France 24, which may be easily found at their website, france24.com, as well as a YouTube channel called France 24 English. Also, most podcast sites, as is the shortwave report. On to NHK Japan. Indian President Modi is visiting Australia to deepen ties on economic, security, and defense, including exports of uranium to India. Hamas says it has dissolved its government in Gaza. Israeli settlement expansion in the West Bank is growing, with 103 new settlements approved by the Israeli government, with another 100 coming soon. NHK spoke with settlers and with Palestinians being moved out. NHK World Radio Japan.
0: India's Prime Minister Narendra Modi is on a three-day trip to Australia. The two countries have agreed to deepen cooperation in economic security and defense, including critical minerals. Modi met with Australian Prime Minister Anthony Albanese in Melbourne on Thursday. The two leaders shared concerns about the impact of the situation in Iran on the region. They also signed an agreement to enable exports of Australian uranium to India for peaceful purposes.
1: This will pave the way for uranium supplies from Australia to India and give our clean energy objectives fresh momentum. Our cooperation in critical minerals is important for our strategic security and clean energy transition.
0: The two countries also agreed to strengthen cooperation in defense and maritime security. They're both members of the Quad framework, along with Japan and the United States.
2: Hamas says that it's dissolved its government in Gaza. The Islamic group has maintained control over the Gaza Strip since 2007. Hamas says it's ended the government emergency committee and will hand over governing power to a body of Palestinian technocrats. The move is in line with the U.S.-led peace plan. Last October, Israel and Hamas agreed on the truce. It includes the Israeli military's withdrawal from Gaza and Hamas's disarmament. But the group's announcement doesn't refer to disarming, and the new administration hasn't been allowed to enter Gaza. UN spokesperson Stéphane Dujarric says they welcome any step that contributes to implementing the ceasefire agreement. He adds that they continue to support efforts toward unified Palestinian governance under the Palestinian Authority. Israel has continued to launch intermittent attacks in Gaza. Local health authorities said on Monday that three people had been killed in the past 24 hours.
7: Israeli settlement expansion in the West Bank is accelerating. So far, Israel's hardline coalition government has approved the construction of 103 settlements in the occupied West Bank. And the number is expected to rise to around 230. To find out what is happening on the ground, we spoke with Jewish settlers and their Palestinian neighbors.
8: In April, a settlement was established on a hilltop in the West Bank, surrounded by Palestinian villages and farmland. Access to Sanur, which is just over 60 kilometers north of Jerusalem, is strictly controlled, but our team was permitted access. Yael Ben Yaakov, who is familiar with the area, is guiding us around.
9: What we see here is the new houses for the families.
8: Sanur, a location long seen as a strategic military point, is now home to about 200 settlers. This couple relocated here with their six children. The devout followers of Judaism have found fulfillment living in what they regard as the landscape of the Bible.
26: This is the land of Israel, the promised land. The fact there are so many Arabs and so few Jews does not make sense. This is where Joseph walked.
8: Our guide, Yael, like many, believes that settler communities are essential to Israel's security.
9: We gave them land in Gaza. What happened? It opened the eyes and the ears and the nose of many, many people in Israel that were against the settlements. We understood that we are the front against somebody who wants to harm them.
8: Outside the settlement, shock and anger are spreading through a neighboring Palestinian village. An Israeli order was issued to seize a tract of privately owned land equivalent to roughly 500,000 square meters in size. According to authorities, it is needed for military purposes. Others say it is for the construction of a bypass road to the settlement. Abdul Rahman Azam is a local farmer. An olive grove that had served both as the family's source of income and as a gathering place has been targeted for seizure. Abdul was told he would be allowed access to the grove if he obtained the necessary permits. But he has little faith that this will come to pass.
6: The sadness is indescribable to see my land and olives, but not being able to access them. Your neighbor comes and steals your land. This is not a promising relationship. This will be an enemy.

0: Although he has since rented a new site and resumed operations, he still feels far from secure.
1: I'm afraid of being displaced soon. I could receive an evacuation order any time. This is a constant fear, all the time.
2: 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We will conclude with Radio Havana, Cuba. The U.S. government was unsuccessful at blocking a debate at the United Nations on the effect its economic and energy blockades against Cuba have had. Cuba says there is no evidence that it is planning an attack on the United States. Iran says it fired missiles on Qatari and Saudi ships in the Strait of Hormuz because they were avoiding the Iranian-controlled waters. Belgium is preparing to recognize the state of Palestine, joining 157 other countries that have already considered it a sovereign state. Radio Havana, Cuba.
3: The United States government unsuccessfully attempted to block a debate on its economic, commercial, and financial blockade against Cuba at the United Nations General Assembly in New York yesterday, Tuesday. Jeffrey Bartos, the U.S. Special Representative for UN Management and Reform, failed after 136 countries voted in favor of including the issue on the agenda. 9 voted against, and there were 30 abstentions. Once again, Washington tried to blame the Cuban government for the limitations the island faces while it maintains a genocidal blockade against the nation. Bartos stated that the United States objects to holding a new debate on this matter during the 80th session of the General Assembly. The U.S. representative asserted that Cuba has been experiencing a blackout, but failed to mention the oil blockade imposed by the White House, which is hindering fuel supplies to the island. Cuban Foreign Minister Bruno Rodriguez questioned the United States government's assertion that the economic, commercial, and financial blockade it imposes on the Caribbean island does not affect the Cuban people. Bruno Rodriguez said, "Ask the Cuban people if they suffer from the blackout and the blockade or not," Foreign Minister stated during his address to the United Nations General Assembly in New York. Bruno Rodriguez stated that in the last 7 months, U.S. policy has become more brutal and ruthless, noting that in addition to existing sanctions, an energy blockade has been imposed, which he described as equivalent to a naval blockade and an act of war. He denounced coercive actions to prevent fuel from reaching Cuba, including threats, sanctions, and pressure on vessels destined for energy supplies. The top Cuban diplomat warned that unprecedented and extremely extraterritorial actions have been added to the economic, commercial, and financial blockade, and maintained that these measures are deliberately aimed at provoking a humanitarian crisis and destabilizing the country. Cuban Foreign Minister rejected Washington's narrative that Cuba poses a threat to U.S. security. He asserted that there is no evidence that it constitutes a risk to the United States because it does not pose a threat. There is no statement from the Cuban government, no evidence, not even the slightest indication that Cuba intended to threaten the United States. And the United Nations General Assembly held that additional debate on Tuesday in New York on agenda item 38, necessity of ending the commercial and financial embargo imposed on the United States of America against Cuba. Iran's Revolutionary Guards reportedly fired missiles at ships

0: Transiting the Strait of Hormuz overnight. The British Navy reports Qatari tanker carrying liquefied natural gas caught fire after it was struck. A Saudi-flagged cruel ship tanker also reportedly was hit. The ships were attempting to cross through the channel closer to Oman, bypassing the Iranian-controlled waters. The Belgian Foreign Minister, Maxime Prevot, said earlier this week that he has instructed his cabinet to prepare for recognition of the state of Palestine. The move comes after Hamas announced that it would dissolve its administration of Gaza after nearly two decades of running the Strip, which was one of the prerequisites for recognizing Palestine. The announcement clears the way for governmental transition to the National Committee for the Administration of Gaza, a committee composed of Palestinian technocrats from Gaza based in Cairo, Egypt. The administration is intending to govern daily affairs in the enclave, the Gaza Strip, as part of a ceasefire deal brokered by the United States, Qatar, and Egypt back in September. Last year, Prime Minister Bart De Wever announced at the United Nations headquarters in New York that Belgium would soon recognize Palestine under certain conditions, including the release of hostages and the removal of Hamas from Gaza's administration. Belgium would become the latest of several European countries that have moved to recognize Palestine in recent years since the beginning of Israel's genocidal war on the Palestinian enclave in October 2023, which has killed now over 73,000 Palestinians, mostly women and children, thousands more missing or presumed dead under the rubble. Spain, Ireland, and Norway have all formally recognized a Palestinian state. They did so in 2024, to join over 140 United Nations member states. The UK, Canada, and Australia officially announced their recognition of Palestinian statehood in September 2025 and was followed immediately by France and Portugal in a move that was condemned by the United States and Israel.
1: 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The Shortwave Report, which is now in its 31st year of production, remains free to rebroadcast upon notification. Last month, the Shortwave Report celebrated having been on the air for 30 years without a break. 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I'm your host and producer, Dan Roberts. 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

0: Hello, I'm James Onike. I'm the program coordinator of the Communities of Color program. 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
1: 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Once again, that is Comedy Open Mic Thursday, July 16th at the Bundy Museum.
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0: David D, Hard Knock Radio, hanging out with you this afternoon. I want to talk about sports because there is no way you can talk about political happenings around the world and not somehow mention what is happening in the various sporting arenas that are engaged by, at this point, billions of people around the planet. The big story is what is happening with the FIFA soccer games, football games, and the politics that are unfolding in that arena, and then that spills over to other areas. Joining us is somebody who is well-versed in this, and we're talking about Dave Zirin, columnist from The Edge of Sports in The Nation magazine. He's the co-host of The Collision, where sports meets politics, and somebody who is on the go. And you've probably been getting your phone ringing off the hook every day because these World Cup games is the gift that keeps on giving in terms of, wow, we got to talk about this, we got to talk about that. You've been putting out a column almost every day.
1: Well, I got to tell you, Davey, first of all, it's great to be here on the show. I think the starting point that we got to understand is that because the entire world watches the World Cup, because there is no spectacle that is viewed that in such a way, that creation of a monoculture, which really doesn't exist anymore otherwise, a global monoculture around this one event, it imbues it with politics because of the stakes, because of the different relationships between the countries. Because, as you well know, in politics, there's a difference between nationalisms. There's a difference between oppressor nationalism and oppressed nationalism. So when you have a game where, like what's happening as we're recording this, the next huge game is Morocco versus France. I mean, that is very powerful from a nationalism perspective. You know, France, of course, representing Western Europe, and Morocco, one of the African nations in a tournament that was rife with African nations and where a lot of African nations, like Egypt, for example, really do feel like they got a raw deal in this tournament with a little bit of favoritism tipped to one of the traditional powers, Argentina. So all of this imbues it with politics, the nationalism, the global viewership, and then the controversies. It's all through a political lens. And I didn't even talk about the U.S. and Trump.
0: Yeah, because when I had first reached out to you, and I know you were traveling to talk about what this meant, considering ICE, considering the president talking about all these countries are somehow demonic, promising to turn people away, and a lot of people were turned away. Fans were turned away.
1: Team officials were turned away.
0: Right, right.
1: A referee was turned away.
0: And what threw me was, how are we having these games? That's the first question that was going to mind. How is the U.S. able to hold these games, considering the vitriol that has been, you know, espoused towards all these nations around the world, and the xenophobia of wanting to keep folks out? That's the first question that came to mind. And I don't know if you're able to make sense of it yourself.
1: Yeah, I can make some sense of it. First, I'd say that from just my reporting, you know, it's also it's the xenophobia, it's the racism, it's the contempt. But it's also the attack on, you know, and we could talk about the politics of this, which so I'm not judging on the politics of it, but like Trump's attacks on things like NATO, the tariffs, the attacks on Canada, the threats to invade Greenland, the bombing of Iran over international objection other than Israel, all of the Gulf of Mexico, all of this stuff has added up.
0: Venezuela, Cuba.
1: Oh, yeah, yeah. I mean, you know, man, there is a list. I mean, I didn't even mention Lebanon, for goodness sakes. I didn't mention Gaza, for goodness sakes. It's a nightmare of what this president, although, you know, in the case of Gaza, we always have to say it was bipartisan, the arming of the Israeli state and the clearing out of the protesters and the encampments. But I digress. That's not why you have me here to talk. But it's just to say that the United States, and I got to mention the tariffs again, like are seen as a rogue nation in the community of the world, and an unstable nation ruled by an unstable person who only responds to flattery and sycophancy. And anything short of that not only gets you his rage or some, stupid tweets late at night, but also can bring down the full force of the Justice Department and the federal government, or in some cases, the US military. I mean, are we about to bomb Italy just because of the way the prime minister, who, by the way, is also a neo-fascist, but the way she pantsed him online, basically, and called him out as a weak liar? I mean, we're in a situation where it's like, dang, are we about to militarily seize the Leaning Tower of Pizza now or something? So it's all to speak to, like, how can this country that is so hostile, that threatens people with ICE, that threatens its own citizens, hell, that has indirectly threatened its own national team, which is filled with immigrants and birthright citizens, people they want to throw in El Salvador in prisons. Like, how do you even begin to get your head around how this country is hosting the world's premier event? And the first answer is just that this starts years and years and years ago when they award these games. So the present reality doesn't necessarily match when they were bid for in the first place. And then the second is Gianni Infantino, the head of FIFA, who is the ultimate Trump sycophant. He's the ultimate bootlicker. He plays into the story of the United States and the suspension, Bosnia, Belgium. That whole story is all rooted in Gianni Infantino and the fact that he's there to do whatever Trump says. A couple, so it's like when Trump started to get more and more unhinged, and when a lot of people were saying, yo, for ICE alone and for the safety of international guests, this has to get pulled. It wouldn't be difficult because there are already games being staged in Canada and Mexico. It would be pretty easy to pull it. Like, people were calling for that. And far from taking that seriously, Infantino gave Trump the FIFA Peace Prize, a totally fictitious, made-up award, because Trump was, remember, having a snit because he didn't get the Nobel Peace Prize. This was before the bombing of Iran, of course. So this is what we're dealing with in terms of Infantino and Trump. And if I could just and why it was never really serious about them being taken away. And we also have to remember, though, Infantino wears a MAGA hat. Infantino was at the inauguration. Infantino has visited the White House more than any Democratic Party politician.
0: Are you serious?
1: I am
0: Wow.
1: serious. He's a constant there. And Infantino is, this is the worst one, is a member of Trump's Board of Peace, that parallel to the UN organization that is facilitating the ethnic cleansing of Gaza. And he has said that FIFA will give hundreds of millions of dollars to build stadiums in the new Gaza. And basically building stadiums over people's homes and dead bodies, basically. And this is who Gianni Infantino is. And I'm sorry to filibuster, Davey, but the end of the story, of course, is, the great US player, Flo Balogun, he, I would argue, unintentionally stepped on the ankle of a Bosnian player and was given the dreaded red card. And that meant he was suspended for the next game. And, I didn't think he deserved it, but you certainly know, Davey, that sometimes that's just sports. You get a crap call and it sucks and you move on. And Balogun took it with so much class, Davey. Oh my God, his comments. This is about growing US soccer. This is about showing a good example for the kids. I don't like the call, but this is about something bigger than one call. Like, just beautiful, beautiful stuff. And oh, by the way, he's a birthright citizen, the very person who Trump would want to throw into an El Salvadoran slave camp, for being in this country.
0: Right. And for people who don't know, that's arguably our best player on the
1: Yes.
0: US team, you know.
1: Yeah, that's right. So the suspension was horrible. I was like, oh, now we don't have a chance against Belgium. But then what Trump did was even worse, because then he called Infantino, who, like I'm explaining, is just like in Trump's back pocket, and got him to lift the suspension. And this infuriated the world and put a very likable, I would argue, US team in this position where the entire world outside the United States, and frankly, more than a few people inside of the United States, were rooting for them to lose
0: Yeah.
1: against Belgium because they said if they win, it was rigged. And then not only did the team lose to Belgium 4-1, but they got boat raced. They
0: Yeah,
1: got
0: they looked
1: destroyed.
0: terrible. They
1: They
0: looked.
1: looked awful.
0: But you
1: And
0: know.
1: you can never tell me, I'll just end with this, that this wasn't the Trump kiss of death, the Trump stank. He put it on this team. They were distracted. They were off their game. And, you know, some of that, of course, you could argue is a talent gap with Belgium, but so much more of it, I think, was because the team had had to endure like all that distraction and all that condemnation when they didn't really do anything wrong. It was Trump imposing himself onto the situation.
0: And I would add, Dave Zirin, not only did he get the rules changed, which obviously gets people angry, but he bragged about it. He sat up
1: Yeah.
0: there and it's like, yo, this is what I did. I'm that guy. You know, I was able to make it happen. And so that makes you, by default, look like you're in his pocket himself. And to your point about the curse that he brings, you know, the Knicks. The game that they lost is when he showed
1: He showed
0: up.
1: up. I'm glad you mentioned the Knicks, and not just because I love them so much, and was at the parade and all that stuff. I'm sorry, you're going to make me go off on a tangent. But it's not just the case of you and I sort of making a little bit of fun and being like, ah, he showed up, and that's the only game the Knicks lost in the playoffs after round one. That just shows the Trump curse or whatever. It's more than a curse. It's he shows up to an event, the Knicks game, I'm using that example. It takes everybody 2 hours to get in. This is the first home game in an NBA Finals for the New York Knicks since 1999, really 94, 99 being a strike season,
0: Right.
1: lockout season, I should say. So, you know, that we've been waiting for this in the city for over 3 decades just to go to a home game. It should have been all about the team, the organization, and instead it became about him. It became about 2-hour waits. It became about the watch parties being canceled and moved. Became about everything except celebrating the team itself.
0: Right.
1: And you can't tell me that had nothing to do with the team losing that game by, I believe they lost that game by like 4 points or so, 3 points or something. But
0: Right.
1: it just, I mean, he really does ruin things because he, my man Pablo Torre, he called him, you're gonna like this, a sports fracker, as in fracking, because
0: Right.
1: he doesn't love sports. He drills into it
0: Yeah.
1: and kind of destroys it for his own short-term benefit when the long-term costs are so brutal. Like the long-term costs to USA soccer right now are serious. Like because of him, they suffered a serious damage to their reputation.
0: Yeah.
1: And people are already fretting about that.
0: You know, Dave Zirin, I think the story behind the story, and you started, but you haven't said it just directly, is the relationship of power. Trump is friends with the head of FIFA, right? He goes to the Knicks game because he's friends with the owner. The players didn't invite him, but the owner did. And then the owner's like, yeah. You know, I'm going to have these people that I own. You might as well just say that. You know, I own these folks and they'll be at the White House when they win the champion, right? But what you've talked about for years, decades at this point, are these power brokers in the profiting of sports and how stadiums are built, for the Super Bowls and the Olympics and FIFA, and then they disappear and all that. And when I was watching these games, I kept thinking, like, as I saw, I just saw these power dynamics, and I was like, damn, we were talking to Dave Zirin about this, like, back in the early 2000s, and you were saying, be careful.
1: Because,
0: You can enjoy the sport, but you got to understand how this spectacle is made. And now we're seeing it. And some people are going, how the hell did this happen? And I'm going back to old interviews and like, damn, that Dave Zirin sure was right.
1: well, I mean, it wasn't the.
0: think you wrote a book about it.
1: I gotta tell you though, Davey, it wasn't that I was right and other people were wrong. It's that I chose to not wear a blindfold, because most of the sports media that you would ask about this, it doesn't take a smart guy to say rich people want to get richer, or greedy people want to be more greedy, or that rich people always want public wealth, socialism for them, rugged capitalism for the rest of us. They want as much. Look at Elon Musk. I mean, he's the welfare king of all welfare kings, the amount of federal money he's received, amount of our tax dollars that have gone into his pockets. And of course, I was just like, this dynamic is going to play itself out in sports repeatedly with no democratic oversight whatsoever. Because when we started talking, what I was identifying was the transition from, okay, we're going to do these referendums, we're going to talk to the people to use our tax money, to just a much more buccaneer capitalism. Like, we're going to go in there like pirates and just steal your stuff, steal your tax dollars, underfund your libraries, underfund your schools, and we're going to give you spectacle in return. And we're going to get filthy rich over this. And that's only gotten worse and worse. And now private equity is in the mix, and they bring on their own sort of their own stank, if you will. It's a real thing. Like finding the joy in sports, finding the joy in this athletic industrial complex, when you saw what Argentina just did to Egypt, when you see what the United States almost did to Belgium, it's like, wow. And I say this all the time, because people are like, why are you trying to make sports political? People say that to me, and I'm just like, man, if I could wave a magic wand, I would take sports a la carte any day of the week. It's not me making it political. It's me, I'm pointing at the burning fire, and they're accusing me of arson. But all I want to do is enjoy at sports, because it's been a great love of mine my whole life. But damn, Davey, do they make it hard.
0: What complicates this? I think we started off the games with Black immigrant organization. We had gosh, why am I forgetting his name?
1: Njamu Baraka.
0: Thank you. Ajamma Baraka came on and they talked about the boycott that they wanted to do, right? And it sounded good in principle. It makes absolute sense, et cetera, et cetera. But the camaraderie, the gathering of folks, the sense of community, right, is something that is undoubtedly hard to resist. I'm driving from San Jose up into Walnut Creek and into Oakland, and this is the other night when Mexico is playing. And I had to leave San Jose because every single place was packed. You know what I mean? I just figured, let me just go watch the game, be around people, and just enjoy the. But it was just packed. And it was packed and packed, and you just saw people coming out. And yeah, it was a sports thing, but it was just like, like the way everybody's watching the Knicks game in New York, right? It just, everybody was out and about. And these watch parties and being in the company of folks is everybody's watching the games. There's something about it, and I think it's something that might have been missed for a very long time, because we had COVID and all this, but you just felt like, man, everybody's here and we are having fun just being with each other. And you could see the potential of people coming together just enjoying sport. And then to your point, it gets ruined when you're going, wow, that was pretty blatant what we just saw.

0: People don't know this sitting senator from Paraguay basically called him a monkey and said that he didn't drink milk from his mother. He drank it out of a coconut like a monkey and went on and on, right?
1: That's what
0: And
1: she
0: he
1: said.
0: was,
1: She went right into the gutter.
0: right? And he responded with a lot of class. And then she turned that around and said, I want to sue you for harassing me. It's
1: Yeah.
0: crazy. You know, I
1: I mean,
0: mean,
1: it talk about elite capture. Like
0: yeah.
1: he called her a racist and she said, like, now I'm going to sue you for harassment and
0: Under
1: making me
0: gender.
1: feel
0: Yeah.
1: unsafe on
0: Yeah.
1: gender issues, And it's just like, wow, okay, we're playing it like that now, huh?
0: And then she
1: And
0: said
1: but
0: she grew up, she said she grew up in a country where they routinely made fun of gays and made fun of blacks, and so she's trying to do better. I was like, you know, you're
1: ridiculous.
0: not a player on the field, you're a senator.
1: Yeah, you're a senator.
0: And
1: Like, who
0: so
1: are
0: those,
1: you? It's just beyond disgusting. And much respect for him, because he also just could have ignored it and gone about his business. And he called it out, knowing it would just gain more momentum. And I really respect him for that. Mbappe, man, just A plus. And by the way, when we were talking about nationalism before, and I said France versus Morocco, this is also complicated, though, by internal migration. It's not like every French player, looks like a young Charles de Gaulle or something. There's a ton of Algerian players. Mbappe is half Algerian, half Cameroonian. It's because of the history of colonization. And immigration and migration, but really mostly for France, colonization. You have these teams that are powerfully multiracial. And like in France, you got some of the, there's a Nazi movement in France, of course. And those Nazis don't like the fact that there are non-white players on the team. So you get, but then like the country itself is embracing Algerian players, like, ah, the irony, my goodness, and and this is a city in Paris. I went there for the first time in my life for the Olympics. There are in 24, there are monuments in Paris to commemorate places where Algerians were massacred and drowned in right in the middle of the city, in the middle of the tourist areas, like in 1900. Here's where we drowned 80 people in the Seine, and and one of the great crimes in French history, like that kind of a thing. And you're just like, wow, and now this country is rooting for Algerian players. So it's, or I should say, French players of Algerian descent. So it's complicated, these nationalisms and how they operate.
0: I mean, the fact that we have so many people of Mexican descent, you know,
1: That's our
0: which
1: team.
0: means that's our team. I mean, let's put it this way. The bars weren't packed, at least where I'm at, for the U.S. team the way it was for Mexico,
1: Oh,
0: right?
1: Mexico, madhouse,
0: I mean, it was
1: man.
0: like thousands and thousands of people in San Jose to the point that they had to open up the stadium and put it in two places, and it was still packed. I was down there, I was like, damn, you know, but you felt like this is your team. And that's what I mean. It's like, you know, are you a US citizen? Are you a Mexican? Man, I'm going for Mexico.
1: Yeah.
0: 100%. Give me my green jersey. There's no way I'm not gonna go for them because you feel a camaraderie, you know, maybe it's because
1: Totally.
0: they're neighbors or what have you. But I think that's the beauty of it. And that's where you could see bridges being built. And at the same time, I think intuitively, a lot of people knew, like, if we're playing against these colonizing states, then we damn sure better be rooting for them, which is why so many people were, you know, disappointed when it's like, damn, they lost. And then when Egypt lost, and then it's like,
1: Senegal
0: Senegal,
1: should have beaten Belgium, and
0: yeah.
1: that was very last second. And oh my gosh, the Congo against England. I mean, these were like the African teams losing by a hair, just like a little hair. And so a lot of us, at least when I say us, I just mean my circle of people, are like, look, all respect to France, all respect to the Algerian, Cameroonian, great Mbappe, but we want to see Morocco win that and pull the upset so we can further the African nations.

0: in this tournament, because it mean when it starts to winnow down, it becomes less about Morocco cheering and more about the entire continent
1: Yeah.
0: getting behind a team, and that's something we should all want to see.
1: Dave Zirin, one kind of wrinkle in that was, of all places, seeing South Africa being, cheered against because of the xenophobia that's coming out of there, and folks being chased out the country, and not by the Afrikaners, and I don't know where that movement came from and what that's about, but that was a very strange sight to see folks like, yeah, I'm from the continent, but we're not rooting for South Africa because of that stuff. And, again, you can't avoid the politics.
0: Exact great point. You can't avoid the politics. And there's a history of nations where there are civil wars taking place and arms are put down during the World Cup match. Civil wars taking place, arms are put down because Pele visits and does a state visit. I mean, the power of this sport, people in the United States, man, they just don't even get it. They don't begin to get it. And you know why they don't begin to get it here? Because we're a country of 300 million people losing to countries of 5 million, 6 million people, because those countries, their youth academies for soccer, it's like basically you get in on merit, and then through your play and tournaments, you pay off whatever debts incurred in terms of food, housing, studies, and the like. It's through tournaments that your time there gets paid for. So no one's really profiting from it, but it stays afloat. The US teams, oh my God, the US teams are like, say, one in Dallas. They have these youth, a youth academy, $15,000.
1: I was gonna bring that up, and I'm glad you segued into that, Dave Zirin. We were just talking some folks about how when we grew up, you could go to the basketball court and go, I got next, and you could run all day. And in some communities, many communities around the country, they do play soccer, especially in places, quote unquote, immigrant communities. So you could go over to the mission. I got next. And then all of a sudden it became like, do you have a permit? Did you pay the fee? Wait a second. This is reserved for the AEEIO, whatever league that they want to put up there, right? And yeah, you can join the league, but that's going to be $4,000 for 6 months. Wait a second, $4,000 to put my kid? Well, if you really love your kid, you can get him in the league. Okay, let's put him in the league for $4,000. Oh, yeah, well, we're going to do a booster thing and he needs coaching because we don't coach him. We just put him on the league. So you can get a coach here for $500 an hour. And this is like soccer, this is basketball, these are all these sports
0: The
1: where it's almost like,
0: professionalization of youth
1: yeah.
0: sports.
1: Oh my gosh. And it's just like my kid just wants to play soccer like across the street. And you can't because now, some league took it over. What?
0: What is happening?
1: So this professionalization, is that, to me, that's a death knell into the sports advancing. And that seems, is it really about profit or is it really about keeping the ascension of people who have very little from rising up?
0: It's a great question. I mean, for people who want USA soccer to succeed, because there's no reason a country of 300 million people with a very large immigrant population coming from soccer-loving countries, there's no reason why we can't be fielding a team that makes it to the quarters or even the semis on a regular basis. No reason, except they've made it cost prohibitive. And of course, in this country, cross prohibitive, class prohibitive is always going to mean racially prohibitive, because race is the window within which class expresses itself in the United States, to paraphrase philosopher Stuart Hall. I think he said race is the mode by which capitalism expresses itself. But it's so it's just to say that you have a lot of it's very white and suburban at the club level. Meanwhile, you go to a high school, like a public high school, like the one my son went to, And the team is overwhelmingly immigrant with these white kids. It's crazy. It's like these white kids who've been through these academies are on his team, and these immigrant kids who just grew up playing, in the local rec league and playing with their families and playing the pickup style that you described before. But those kids can't get in the pipeline, though, to actually end up on the U.S. men's national team. And let me give you an idea about this. I want to make sure I have the numbers right, but a moderately sized European capital city has roughly a dozen soccer academies for kids, where these kids are playing. I should say a relative, no, like moderate to large European capital city. They're going to have like a dozen places where kids can go play organized ball. It is professionalized. I'm not trying to turn it into some Shangri-La. It is very professionalized. But as I said before, the idea is they would play them in tournaments and use that money to subsidize what they're doing. And I'm sure they also raise money and get funds in all sorts of ways. And I mentioned before about how in the US, it actually you have to pay out. But think about this. In your moderate to large size Euro city, you got about 12 of these clubs. In Dallas, which, as you know, is a massive city, they have two.
1: Wow.
0: Two.
1: 15,000.
0: Two. And it's 15,000 to walk through the door. So, how are you going to get a semifinal quality World Cup team in a country of 300 million people with a huge immigrant population if your pipeline runs straight through the burbs and is super exclusive? And also, this is Dallas we're talking about. 15,000 to get in, but everybody wants, little Bucky to be on in one of the only two. It becomes like a country club thing, like a fraternity thing, like an exclusivity thing. And so who knows what kind of money is going under that table to make sure that you get a spot in one of these academies. So talk about cost prohibitive. Talk about taking soccer, which is the ultimate people's sport, and turning it into lacrosse, which
1: Well, it
0: also
1: seems
0: had its
1: like
0: roots as a Native American sport that they made very exclusive.
1: the goal is to break up the potential for community to exist. That's if I was a social engineer, I would be like, all this gathering, let's put a stank in it. Let's before me and you go to a place and start breaking bread and maybe finding common ground on something if we had opposite political viewpoints, let's remind us too what the real deal is, so I will insert myself and put a MAGA hat on it and say, and stink up the room or whatever, and so it's unfortunate, which leads to this question as we wrap up. With all this popularity and all these eyes and ears attuned to the people's sport, why do we have to depend upon FIFA? Why can't we just do our own thing? Why can't, some of these huge, athletes that do have money, can they put together their own league, and can we grow it into something? Can we have the African South American games, or can we have the indigenous games? Can we have something that bypasses the corruption that we see at this, with the games that they're currently unfolding?
0: Look, the famous myth of Hercules, where he cleaned the Aegean stables by rerouting the rivers because there was so much manure that had to be removed from these stables. We need to reroute the ocean to get it through FIFA headquarters. It is so dirty and so corrupt that, yes, what happens is it needs to be burned to the ground, the earth needs to be salted over. And we need a new institution that is rooted in questions of accountability, not in privilege and power.
1: Real talk. So, can we do it?
0: It would have to be, I'm going to paraphrase Dr. Harry Edwards, who says, if that mo to get movements in sports, he says, if you're going to get people over the turnstiles and over the walls and out of the bleachers and into the streets, it better start outside the stadium. So I
1: Yep.
0: think if you have a broader movement for justice, FIFA will get caught into it the same way the only reason the Washington Commanders got rid of their slur of a name in the NFL was because there was a broader anti-racist movement in 2020. So that's, and that was like for the racists, that was collateral damage for them as part of that movement. So that's what we're dealing with. We need a larger struggle.
1: You mentioned Harry Edwards. What has been not talked about is the call to boycott these schools with the redrawing of districts and voting and all that. And now it's complicated with the killing of the kids in Mississippi and all that. Where does that stand? Because that's almost, school is right around the corner, and the calls for, in particular, black athletes to not go to these schools in the South is all but, I don't hear anything anymore.
0: I don't hear anything, and that was I spoke with Dr. Edwards after the NAACP, which put out that call for young people not to attend these schools. And Dr. Edwards, as he is prone to do, sort of predicted this sort of lull afterwards, because he said calls like that really need to start from inside the locker room. It's got to come from the youth. It's got to come from the athletes. It's got to come from, then it has real weight. But when it comes from a kind of place of above, and when it's not, as Harry says, when it's not linked to a broader social justice movement, how is it going to succeed?
1: Yeah,
0: I mean,
1: and when it looks
0: when
1: like
0: you and
1: it's.
0: I are, I mean, you and I have been in this for a minute. Like abstract calls from up high, from an office building. How is that going to change behavior at the grassroots level unless you have people already organizing in the grassroots? So that's where we're at. I loved the call when it was made. It advanced the discussion for a news cycle or two. But at this point, as we're having this conversation, it's petered out, and it will continue to peter out until a young person grabs it by the horns and says, "This is what I want to do," or until a broader movement makes demands on these players to accede to the discipline of that movement.
1: It's about relationships. And if you don't
0: Yes.
1: have, imagine me in California standing up and saying, all sports journalists need to cease writing so that we can further a cause. And the question would be, is Dave Virin your homie? Did you call him?
0: Yeah.
1: Did you talk to him? Or did you just make an announcement? If he's not your homie, then what's the relationship with him? Are you building one? And are you talking to him and or Jason Jones or Etan Thomas? Are you what's the relationship other than you just got up on social media at that and said, this is what y'all need to do? And then what's the equivalent sacrifice? If I'm asking you to sacrifice career while I'm still drinking coffee at Starbucks and shopping at Target and keeping my iPhone intact from the Congo metals. How dare me tell you to make the sacrifice when I'm not willing to make the sacrifice? And then fall on the legacy of Dr. King. Well, this is what Dr. King and the civil rights. But dude, Hakeem Jeffries, you didn't march with Dr. King, and you're
0: No.
1: still taking money from AIPAC. Now imagine if he got up there and said, I won't take no money from AIPAC ever again, and neither will my colleagues, and we're asking you all to make the sacrifice. Now we can talk. But man,
0: Yeah.
1: you're still sitting in the chair.
0: So
1: Asking people.
0: useless. Almost Hakeem Jeffries, almost comically useless at this point. Unbelievable. Davey, always great to chop it up with you, my man.
1: Good to talk to you, Dave Viren. We'll check you out. Edge of Sports is the column, Nation Magazine, and of course, your show, The Collision with
0: And I got a book
1: Politics.
0: coming out in August. I got a book
1: Oh,
0: coming
1: what's the
0: out.
1: book?
0: It's called, it's my first non-sports book. It's called The People's Historian, The Outsized Life of Howard Zinn.
1: Wait a second. So you're doing one on Howard Zinn, who did. Oh. Okay. All right.
0: Maybe we can talk about it. I'll get you a copy sent.
1: Man, we'll have you back on, man.
0: I would love that. Hey, email me an address, Davey, and a book will be sent your way when it's out in August.
1: Okay. Congratulations on that.
0: Thank you,
1: What
0: sir.
1: is this? Is this like your 15th book?
0: No, number 12.
1: Same thing, man. Once you're over 10, it's 10,
0: Yeah,
1: 15.
0: staying away from 13, man.
1: All right, brother. Take care now.
0: All right, you too, buddy.
1: Peace.
2: Bip, bip, bip, bip.

0: Big shout out Anita and Davey D.
1: Yeah, right, feel me. Yeah.
0: Honing down at Hard Knock Radio. Kind of crazy though. Oakland, stand up.
2: Yeah. Stand up.
0: Ensemble, Big Nine Wolves.
2: Yeah.
0: Yeah.
2: Bellevue.

0: 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You and I rocking with the best in the West.
1: West Coast. Monday through Friday.
0: Sing it, Chris.
1: West Coast.
2: We live in an era of the great grift. One writer called it Griftopia. This is an era of taking, where people are snatching stuff just because they want it, straight out of the air. And it's no longer covered by, you know, political niceties, a soft, sonorous voice, international law. They take things because they want things. And they take things using the military because of the strength and the quote-unquote lethality of the military. This is the great grift, the great take. And why is it happening now? You know why? I think they know that this thing is on the brink of failure. And if they don't take it now, they won't be able to take it tomorrow. But they want to take it before the ecological situation becomes really unlivable, untenable. Water systems break down. Electric systems collide because they're building so many data centers to support AI industries that small towns and villages will get crushed below the weight of their bills and electricity bills and water bills to support these systems. Everybody is getting in on the grift, the take, the getting paid, because this is that moment. Capital is rapacious and awake to the great grift that's happening every day right in front of our eyes. With love, not fear. This is Mumia Abu-Jamal.
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4: Yeah. You know, sometimes I think they don't truly understand me, you know? Because they don't.
5: Can't change the world unless we change ourselves. Die from the sicknesses if we don't seek the health. All eyes be my witness when I speak was felt. Full house on my hands, the cards I was dealt. 3 K's, 2 A's in America. I'm just a black space born out the nebula.

was dealt. 3 K's, 2 A's in America. I'm just a black space born out the nebula. And everything I do is say the day that's worthwhile. With assurance by your action and your first child.

0: Big shout, Anita and Davey D. Yeah, right, feel me? Yeah. Honing down at Hard Knock Radio. Kind of crazy, though. Oakland, stand up.
1: Stand up.
0: Ensemble, Big Night Wolves.
1: Yeah. Kansas City.
0: Yeah.
1: Help you. Yeah. Come on.
2: Check out.
0: Crazy, though. Oakland, stand up.
1: Stand up.
0: Ensemble, Big Night Wolves.
1: Yeah. Kansas City.
0: Yeah.
1: Help you.
2: Yeah.

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0: From across the nation and around the world, for Pacifica Headlines, I'm Jesse Lent. Thousands of mourners performed funeral services yesterday on the final day of ceremonies for Iran's slain supreme leader Ayatollah Ali Khamenei in the city of Mashhad, Iran. Footage and reporting courtesy of the AP. Khamenei, killed in an airstrike on the first day of the U.S. and Israel's joint war on Iran back on February 28th, was laid to rest at the shrine of Imam Reza, Iran's holiest Shia Muslim site, marking the end of 6 days of public mourning ceremonies in five cities across Iran and in Iraq, according to Iran's state news agency, IRNA. Though U.S. officials had initially honored Iranian officials' request that they halt all military strikes so the memorial services could proceed safely, the U.S. had resumed attacking targets in Iran following reports that the country had attacked two ships passing through the Strait of Hormuz. Iran responded by attacking U.S. bases and strategic centers in Bahrain, Kuwait, and Qatar. U.S. Central Command said on Wednesday that its forces had struck approximately 90 Iranian military targets, including air defense systems, coastal surveillance assets, and missile and drone storage sites. Today, following 2 days of exchanging fire, military aggressions on both sides appear to have halted, Al Jazeera reports. An unnamed U.S. official reportedly told the news outlet that Washington remains committed to negotiations with Tehran and that technical talks will continue. But the rhetoric remains heated. Commander-in-Chief of Iran's Islamic Revolutionary Guard Corps, Brigadier General Ahmad Vahidi, has pledged vengeance against the U.S. and Israel for Khamenei's death, calling for a, quote, full realization of justice and a fitting response to the criminals, especially the child-killing American army. In what was presumably a reference to the Shajara Tayyiba Elementary School in Manab, Iran, reportedly bombed in a U.S. strike on the first day of the war. The attack killed 150 civilians at the school, including 120 children, according to a report from the UN. The U.S. government has yet to claim responsibility for the attack. Earlier this week, CNN reported that senior U.S. military commanders bypassed warnings in critical databases that intelligence about potential targets in Iran, including the school in Manab, was severely out of date and still approved the strikes, according to three unnamed sources familiar with the decision-making process. Israeli attacks across southern Lebanon intensified overnight, according to Al Jazeera, with continued air raids, gunfire, and demolitions, despite a U.S.-brokered ceasefire between Israel and Lebanon. Israeli soldiers reportedly set fire to several homes in Kantara and fired live ammunition in residential neighborhoods in the Bint Jabil district of Brashit, damaging several homes. Lebanon's health ministry says Israeli attacks since March 2nd have killed 4,321 people and wounded over 12,000. The Guardian reports that Hezbollah attacks have killed at least 36 Israeli soldiers in Lebanon and three Israeli civilians. A Department of Homeland Security spokeswoman told the New York Times yesterday that Lorenzo Salgado Araujo, a 52-year-old Mexican immigrant shot and killed by an ICE official in Texas on Tuesday morning while he was heading to work at a construction site, was not the intended target of the operation. The paper reports that federal officers had been looking for a Guatemalan man who they believed was in the passenger seat of a white van being driven by Araujo. And David Hearn, a former Olympic canoe racer, pleaded not guilty yesterday to damaging the reflecting pool in Washington, D.C. after a $14.7 million renovation project. Hearn was indicted last week on a single felony count of property destruction. According to The Guardian, dozens of demonstrators gathered outside the local Superior Court in Washington, D.C. to express solidarity with the three-time U.S. Olympian. Some carried signs and banners bearing slogans that included, quote, Free Davy, and, quote, Trump blames everyone but himself. According to Hearn's lawyer, Norm Eisen, this fight should matter to all Americans. Footage courtesy of Reuters.
1: If Mr. Hearn can be charged with a felony for touching the reflecting pool, every American is at risk.
2: That's right.
1: And every American should be alarmed about this prosecution.
0: Those are the latest Pacifica headlines. For the Pacifica Network, I'm Jesse Lent.
3: I want
2: want to look like a man who has nowhere to go, nowhere he's got to be, at large in the 21st century. Light years from your smile, a light rain is falling on Manhattan. We're tired of turning corners, tired of talking. I don't want to talk anymore.
3: You're light years out.
2: Robust young men on parade with bronze queens on their arms, clutching their on-stand hills of caves in mountain minutes, distant hills of caves. In my pants, the outline of the city on the horizon, written in 10 different languages, with 100 different pens. You had all the same stories, twice told tales, told twice more, and then some. Neighboring hillbilly HD up can meet Oak Spiel, old boy, go peak, blue, gear, nook, cold places, low, yo. There's a freedom in the open landscape, the open sea. The wilderness is unrestricted, mythic, rampant. The poetics of space, a random collection of cells, random genetics.
3: Your light years out.
2: Angela, now's the time for us to think of doing it. My lust for you has become a real distraction.

just a girl.

0: could say the stars are patterns, but you know that random music is far more what breathing is all about. At the end of the morning, at the end of everything, breathe in, breathe out, and make the sea green tree. Can you hear the static? What have I done wrong?
1: All right, that was Light Years Out with Paul Refri and Lee Rinaldo. Lee Rinaldo is part of the Bundy Local Music Hour because not only was he in Sonic Youth, but he went to Binghamton University. All right, so we're on the Local Music Hour. I'm your host, Johnny P., for Thursdays and Fridays. Yesterday, my friend and fellow DJ Glitch was sitting in, and I was showing him how to work the board and do some other things. So DJ Glitch will have his own show coming up pretty soon. Stay tuned for that. 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Coming up, we got Andrew Bemis, our very own station manager, with the song When You Get to Heaven, followed by Floodlands with Begging for Abduction, and then Mike O'Connell live from 2015 with Trolley Song. Here you go. I'll be back with more local music after this.

All right, that was Trolley Song by Mike O'Connell. That was from An Evening with Mike O'Connell from the Shore Family Firehouse stage. Coming up next, we got My Dearest Dear by Haley Richardson and Quinn Backand. That's live from May 16th, 2019 in Binghamton. After that, we got the Once Is Enough single with Jeff Pettit and Jimmy John McCabe, and that will be followed by Fall Away Blues, which is also a live track featuring Laura Primo, Red Tail Ring, and Michael Beauchamp. That's from Shenango Sessions on March 23rd, 2019. Stay tuned for those. I'll be back.

All right, that was Red Tail Ring and others. Red Tail Ring, Michael Beauchamp, and Laurel Primo. And that was Fall Away Blues. 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Coming to you live from the Bundy Studios in Binghamton, New York, part of the Bundy Museum of History and Art. 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We got local music coming for you for another 20 minutes or so. We've got Ragtime Jack Radcliffe with Try Again, followed by the community calendar and some announcements. We'll be back with more music after that.

all that's left of my hope. Smoke on the wind, and I'd like to bail out.

0: This is a community announcement from concerned residents of Greater Binghamton. This is an ICE warning. Multiple community members were detained by ICE on Monday and Tuesday. They are targeting mostly Spanish-speaking laborers. Locations include Johnson City Home Depot, Endicott McDonald's, Endicott Bosie's, Vesta Walmart, JC Red Roof Inn, and others. ICE is likely staying at the JC Hotel. For more information, contact Bing Ice Watch on Instagram at Bing Ice Watch and crgbing.org. Heavy ice activity expected at least all week. Keep your loved ones safe. Number one, stay home if you can. Refrain from driving or ask a U.S. citizen to drive you. Number two, memorize your A number and the number of your lawyer. Number three, keep a copy of your immigration documents on you. Number four, you have the right to remain silent. Number five, do not say or sign anything until after you speak to a lawyer. Number six, call or text when you see ICE-related activity at 607-752-6339. Once again, that is 607-752-6339 or 607-644-0598. Once again, that is 607-644-0598. Keep your neighbors and your loved ones safe. This has been a community announcement of upscaled ICE activity in the area.
1: It's time for the WBDY Community Calendar. This is a listing of events and performances coming up in and around Binghamton.
0: Events for Friday, July 10th. Huge indoor garage sale at Central Baptist Church on New York Route 12 continues. Iolanthe at Anderson Center. The Conklin Fair is going on in Conklin. DJ Frankie will be at Lost Dog. Jimmy Jones and the Family Jewels will be at the Dugout Sports Bar and Pizzeria in Apalachin. Last Supper Rap Show, Holly Street Encampment. That will be happening in the evening. I believe that's a rally. Little Big Band Live at Newark Valley Depot. Love Day in the Soiree, live in New Leaf Cider Co. on Nolan Road. 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Messy Truth will be at Stew's Place. Torn and Frayed at Kelly's Sports Bar. And Reckless Marcy will be at the Poorhouse. Broome County Public Library has career counseling, tween craft and chat, and UHS peer outreach. Traditions at the Glen will be having a car show. And your home public library has Silent Book Club. Events for Saturday, July 11th. Huge indoor garage sale continues and concludes at Central Baptist Church on New York Route 12. Iolanthe at Anderson Center continues and wraps up. Aftermath will be at Stew's Place. Bass and Brown will be live at Glendale Park in Endicott. 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Conklin Fair will have Drifting from Shore live on Saturday. DJ Sublingual will be at Lost Dog Cafe. Front and Main will be live at the Terrace in Apalachin. Joe Joseph Band will be live at the Old Fireside in Port Crane. Ultra Vibe will be at Light Years Fermentation in Endicott on New York 17C. 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
0: All right, I am back after those announcements. We got Blue Blue Moon by Pete Ruddle coming up, and then our wonderful very own Driftwood from Binghamton, Lay Like You Do, and then Kapani, Do We Have to Go? That'll finish us up, and we'll be back again on Monday. Thanks for tuning in. Stay tuned for the Bundy Radio Hour next.

0: This is 99.5 WBDYLP from the Bundy Museum of History and Art in Binghamton. 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Once again, that is Karaoke Night, Sunday, July 12th at the Bundy Museum.
1: Hi there, this is William Culverhouse, Artistic Director of the Southern Tier Singers Collective, and I'd just like to tell you a little bit about the group and encourage you to keep an eye on our website for our upcoming concerts. The Southern Tier Singers Collective is a professional-level chamber choir made up of singers from throughout the region, here in Binghamton, as well as far afield as Ithaca and Elmira and Oneonta and northeastern Pennsylvania. These singers bring their training and artistic expertise to a huge variety of repertoire, from Gregorian chant to vocal jazz. And we have concerts throughout the year, which you can learn about by checking out our website, www.southerntiersingers.org. Our complete calendar of performances is there, and we hope that we will see you at an upcoming concert.

There is a fifth dimension beyond that which is known to man. It is a dimension as vast as space and as timeless as infinity. It is the middle ground between light and shadow, and it lies between the pit of man's fears and the summit of his knowledge. This is the dimension of imagination. It is an area which we call the Twilight Zone.

0: Now, what in the...
1: Hey, Denton!
2: Watch out for the traffic around here.
1: That peddler's wagon like to run you down.
3: You better keep your eyes open if you can.
0: I'll try.
1: Where you going, Denton?
0: No place.
1: That right. Let's see, to get yourself a haircut.
0: Just let me pass.
1: Or a shave, maybe. Yeah, that'd be a good idea, wouldn't it, boys?
0: Please.
1: Or a bath. Yeah, that's it. And some clothes that don't stink.
4: That'll be a nickel.
5: Here you go, Charlie.
4: Al?
0: How about a drink, Charlie?
4: Well...
0: Please, dry as a bone.
4: You got any money?
0: Can't you put it on my tab?
4: Well, see, Al, it's like this. You didn't pay last time, or the time before that. Matter of fact, you haven't paid all year.
0: You know I'm good for it.
4: Afraid it's cash on the barrelhead from now on.
0: I need a drink, Charlie. Just one?
4: Not today, Al.
0: Oh, cover me for a shot of rye.
6: Don't do this to yourself.
0: Somebody? Anybody?
6: Don't, Al. Just don't.
0: One drink. That's all. How about it, Miss Smith?
4: No can do, Al. Liz here don't pay for drinks. Other people pay for her drinks. You see what I mean?
6: Go get yourself cleaned up. I'll stop by if I can and see how you're doing.
0: Sure, sure, yeah. But I need one thing first. I'm thirsty. I can't make it if I'm thirsty.
6: Just go. Do it for me. For old time's sake.
0: That's how it is, then.
6: I'm sorry, Al. It's the way it has to be.
0: If you say so. See you later, everybody.
1: Well, hello, Denton. Get what you need in there?
0: No.
1: I'll bet you didn't. But I'll tell you something, Denton. I know how you can get yourself a drink.
0: Yeah? How?
1: You see that peddler's wagon come through? Well, he's setting up in front of the hotel. Why don't you go ask him if he's got a drink? Go on, ask him. Maybe he's got what you need.
0: Oh, okay, I'll do that. Oh.
1: Ah. Oh. Whoops! Did you trip, Al? Ought to pay more attention. My boot was right in front of you, and you didn't even see it.
0: I'll try and be more careful.
7: Portrait of a Town Drunk Named Al Denton. This is a man who's begun his dying early, a long, agonizing route through a maze of bottles. What he really seeks is not another drink, but a fresh start. Al Denton would probably give an arm or a leg or a part of his soul to have that. The question is, where does a man turn when the last of his luck finally runs out? In a moment, Mr. Denton will make the acquaintance of a newcomer who just might be willing to help, along with the third principal character in our story. Its name, Colt. Its caliber, 45. Mr. Denton hasn't met either one yet, but when he does, he'll find that their true function is to give him what he needs more than anything else, a second chance.
8: And now, The Twilight Zone and our story, Mr. Denton on Doomsday. Starring Adam Baldwin, with Stacy Keach as your narrator.
1: Hey, Al, I just thought of something. You want a drink so bad? Well, guess what? I got me a bottle here, and it's still half full. Be ashamed to let it go to waste. So why don't you use some to take a bath?
2: That sting, Al?
1: I'll bet it does.
2: Come on, open your mouth.
1: Somebody get him a bar of soap. You want some more?
0: Yes, sir.
1: Well, first, let's see some appreciation. Let's see you pay for the drink in your own special way. A little song, Al. How about it?
0: Song?
1: You know the one I mean.
0: How dry I am. How dry I am. How dry I am.
1: Pretty good, Al. Here you go. Open wide and wet your whistle.
6: Charlie, can't you break that up?
4: I don't like it any more than you do. The misery they give that guy. Well, what else can they do for a good time? We ain't never had a circus come through here.
6: Please, Charlie.
1: You want the rest of it, Al? Here you go. Take the whole bottle.
2: Oh, it's all broke now.
5: Come on inside, Dan. Let's get a fresh one.
6: Please, Al. Just leave it. There's nothing left. Here, can you stand up?
0: Oh. Thank you, Miss Smith.
6: What's that?
0: Huh?
6: On the ground.
0: Oh. You mean this? Well, that's a nice-looking gun. Colt 45 Peacemaker is what it is.
6: You packing a gun now, Al?
0: Oh, it's not mine.
6: Well, whose is it?
0: I don't know. Somebody must have dropped it in the street.
6: You weren't so bad with a gun in your day, were you, Al?
0: Well, that was a long time ago, Miss Smith. A very long time ago. Well, you know something? This is the first time... The very first time I've held a gun since... Well, I can't remember how long it's been.
6: Too many bottles, Al.
0: Yeah. Way too many.
6: Come on inside. I'll get you a towel so you can wipe your face.
0: Thank you kindly.
6: Will you tell me one thing?
0: If I can.
6: Why do you drink so much?
0: I don't really know. I just got in the habit one day and then kept to it. Kept to it till I ended up like this. I didn't used to. I always had a clean shirt, hair combed.
6: That could change, you know. A shave, a bath, some different clothes. You don't have to go on this way.
0: I want to change. But you don't know how hard it is.
1: Here we go again, boys.
2: Well, looky, looky.
5: He's still here.
3: Got a girl to help him.
5: No more trouble, fellas.
1: Let's hear our little songbird one more time.
6: Charlie, will you give me a hand?
2: Hold on. Didn't you hear what the man said?
1: Hey, Denton, I got a new bottle here, and it has your name on it. Only first, I want to hear three more choruses of How Dry I Am. Let's have it.
6: No, Al.
0: But if I do, he'll give me a drink, Miss Smith.
6: The devil with him. I'll give you a drink. You won't have to do this for it.
0: How dry... How dry I...
6: Oh, Al. Al.
1: All right, Rummy. Now you can come in and get your drink. Tell Charlie to set one up. You've been a good boy.
0: Thank you.
1: Wait a minute, Denton.
0: Huh?
1: Hey, gunfighter.
0: What do you...
1: Where'd you get the gun?
0: Oh, you mean this? I found it. I found it over there in the street.
1: That a fact?
5: Maybe it fell off the peddler's wagon.
9: Looks good in his hand, don't it?
1: Yeah, like it fits. Been a while since you used one of those, hasn't it, Rummy?
0: Yes.
1: Speak up, Rummy. I can hardly hear you. Been quite a while, hasn't it?
0: Quite a while.
1: What say?
0: A long time.
1: Well, maybe you'd like to try it out. Maybe you think you could even outdraw me.
3: That'll be the day.
2: Sure will.
0: No.
1: No what?
0: No, I don't know how to use it anymore.
1: But the time was you did. Let's see you try.
0: I told you I wouldn't know how.
6: Stop it.
1: Come on. You and me, Denton, will draw whenever you're ready.
6: That's enough, Dan. It's not funny anymore.
1: Out of the way, miss. The gunfighter and me, we're gonna have a little showdown.
6: Charlie, where are you?
1: Come on, Gunner, right here. Let's pull. I'll give you first chance. How about it?
6: Dan, stop this!
4: Come on, boys. She's right. This ain't a joke.
1: Go back to the bar, Charlie. Can't you see we got private business out here?
4: Listen, Dan, I put up with a lot from you boys, but...
1: Here, I'll give you a break, Rummy. I'll do it left-handed. What do you think of that?
4: I'm telling you to break it up.
1: Now, we both got our guns in our hands, okay? Nice and easy. That fair enough for you?
0: Miss Smith, Charlie, tell him... Please tell him...
3: Ow! I bleed!
10: You see that?
4: He shot the gun right out of his hand.
3: I don't believe it.
6: Al, are you all right?
0: Oh, Miss Smith, please tell him it was an accident, will you? I don't want any trouble.
4: No trouble here anymore. No trouble at all.
0: Now, please, mister.
1: What?
0: Listen, I didn't mean for it to go off. Must be a hair trigger. I just wanted you to know that. Well, you gotta understand, it was an accident, pure and simple.
1: Come on. Let's get out of here.
2: Better get that hand looked at.
4: That was no accident. That was some real shooting, Al. Come on in. Get a drink of the good stuff.
0: I don't know what happened.
4: Go on. You're entitled.
0: But I wasn't even aiming.
4: Well, however you did it, I'd say you got your eye back today.
0: I don't think so.
4: You must have been practicing or something. I ain't seen shooting like that since... I can't even say. And against Dan Hodling, too.
0: It isn't even my gun. I just found it.
4: Have another drink. All you want. On the house.
1: Hey, Rummy!
0: Mr. Hodling, I swear it was an accident. I didn't even draw. I sure didn't mean to...
1: Put that glass down and face me, Denton. I want to see you take a bullet in the stomach.
4: Dan, it's over. Give that guy a break, will you?
0: Charlie, take this gun quick here. I don't even want it.
10: Did you see that?
4: Shot the lamp off the ceiling without even looking.
11: Fell right down on him.
12: Knocked him out cold.
10: I ain't never seen nothing like it.
4: Well now, Al, I'd say you got your eye back all right in spades.
0: I wasn't even aiming.
11: He don't need to.
12: He shot over his shoulder.
10: How'd you do that, Al?
0: I can't really say.
10: He was looking in the mirror, behind Charlie.
13: How's that for a trick shot?
12: Mr. Denton, maybe you'd let us buy you a drink.
0: What?
4: Take the bottle.
0: What did you call me?
12: I didn't mean no offense.
0: No, I asked you what you called me.
12: Nothing. Nothing, Mr. Denton. I didn't call you anything.
0: That's what you called me. Mr. Denton. You hear that, Charlie? He called me Mr.
4: Go on. Have all you want.
0: No, thank you, Charlie. I've had enough.
6: Al, are you all right?
0: Oh, yep. I'm just fine. I think I'll go across the street and have a shave.
1: Where's my gun?
2: Leave it, Dan.
5: Well, let's go.
1: Get away from me. Hey, Rummy!
0: What did you say?
1: Get that player piano going.
4: Leave it be, son.
1: I said start it up again. I want to hear some music with singing.
0: What's the matter, boy? Too quiet for you? Well, let me give you a hand.
11: Didn't you hear me?
1: I said...
0: You're the one that's going to be singing from now on. You pick the tune, and you sing it, and don't call me Rummy anymore.
4: Well, sir, things are sure going to be different from now on.
6: I hope you're right, Charlie. I hope to heaven you're right.

0: Hello, Liz.
1: I just wanted to tell you, I think things are going to be all right from now on. I believe that.
0: What things?
1: Oh, don't you understand? You won't have to worry about bullies like that anymore. I heard what Charlie said.
0: Charlie?
1: You're as good with a gun now as you ever were.
0: Well, that's what he says.
1: I remember too, Al. And I think he's right.
0: Oh, I was good. I was real good. I was so good that once a day somebody would ride into town and make me prove it. And every morning I'd start my drinking a few minutes earlier. Until one morning, the guy who asked me to prove it turned out to be 16 years old. I left him lying there on his face right in front of the saloon. I left him bleeding to death with my bullets in him, and he was 16 years old.
1: It doesn't have to be that way.
0: Oh, doesn't it? No, I've seen it before. It's going to start all over again. Every fast and fancy man who owns a gun will come riding down this street. But you know something? This time it will be different. Afterwards, it'll be me lying there face down, bleeding to death.
1: Oh, Al.
0: I think I'll go in and get a shave. Now, I'd like to look proper on the day I die.
2: Afternoon, Mr. Denton.
0: I don't want anything.
2: How's that?
0: You're a peddler, aren't you? I can't use anything you've got.
2: Oh, yes, I'm a peddler. Pots and pans, utensils, herbs, medicines, liniments and tonics, men's, women's, children's clothing, farm implements and what have you. Little bit of everything, you might say.
0: Well, nothing for me, thanks.
2: No?
0: Well, what I need, you don't have.
2: Are you sure?
0: I'm positive.
2: Excuse my bad manners. Fate's the name.
0: Huh? What?
2: Henry J. Fate, like it says on the wagon. And you're Al Denton.
0: How do you know that?
2: I couldn't help but overhear. The trouble you had a little while ago? Hope it worked out.
0: It did, for now.
2: I knew it would.
0: You knew?
2: Oh, it always does, one way or another. The way it was supposed to all along. You see, I meet a lot of people. They all have different needs. I've learned to read them. Try to have something for everyone.
0: Is this yours?
2: What's that, Mr. Denton?
0: The .45 Peacemaker. Expensive gun.
2: Yes, I'm sure it is.
0: It was lying in the street when I came out before. I was thinking maybe it fell off your wagon.
2: Oh, no, no, no. That doesn't belong to me. It's yours now.
0: Yeah. I guess it is.
2: Good day to you, Mr. Denton. And I'm sure it will be a good day.
0: You know something I don't?
2: Oh, not at all, not at all. But when we make changes, it's bound to be a good day. That's always how it seems to work out. Don't you think?
0: Sometimes, maybe. Good day to you.
3: Well, hello there, stranger.
0: Sorry to bother you, Ned.
3: Bother me? Why, you couldn't bother me, Al. Could he, Jake?
4: Not on your life. He's the man of the hour.
0: Now, don't say that.
3: Come on in. We were just talking about you. How we knew you way back when, though I'm the one who knew him the longest.
4: Why, I knew him when he first rode into town. How many years ago was that, Al?
0: Well, too many.
3: So, what'll it be? Shave and haircut?
0: I was thinking just a shave. If I could owe you, say, for a few hours...
3: Nothing doing. It's on me.
0: I'll wait till you're finished.
4: I'm done. Just slap a little of that bay rum on my face, Ned, and the chair's all yours.
3: Here you go, Jake. Specialty of the house.
4: Two bits?
3: Two bits it is.
4: And one for my friend Al Denton here.
0: It's all the same to you. I'll pay my way from now on.
4: Don't you worry about it.
3: Why, it's all over town what you did to that no-account kid. We won't be seeing him for a while. You did us all a real service, I'd say. Now, why don't you just sit here in the chair, and I'll make a new man of you.
0: That's very kind. Both of you. I won't forget it.
4: Say, is that the gun?
3: That's it. You want to take it out of your belt and set it down, Al?
4: I can hold it for you.
0: Oh, that's all right. Just a shave will be fine.
3: And a haircut and a hot bath. Now, how would that feel? I got some water heating up in the back room. Then won't you be the man, all right?
0: There. Clean boots. Now, who is that guy in the mirror? Why, Mr. Denton, I almost didn't know you. Good evening, sir. New shirt makes a big difference. Yeah? All right, who in the...
5: They said this was his room.
0: Well, they did, huh? Who are you looking for?
5: Tall man, usually doesn't wear his gun, has blonde hair, like you.
0: Oh? Sounds like that describes...
5: It describes a fella named Al Denton, supposed to be the top gun here. That wouldn't be you by any chance.
0: It would?
5: Then I got a message for you, Denton.
0: Message from who?
5: Pete Grant. You heard of him?
0: Pete Grant?
5: He's heard of you.
0: Well, what's the message?
5: It's real simple. You don't even have to write it down. Pete'll be in town tomorrow night, 10 o'clock. He'll meet you in the saloon.
0: Well, for what, a drink?
5: Not hardly. At 5 minutes after 10, one of you will walk out. I don't think it'll be you.
0: Is that it?
5: That's the end of the message, Denton. You got an answer for him?
0: Well, look, you tell him. You tell him he doesn't even know me and there's no call to...
5: Yeah?
0: You tell him. Tell Mr. Grant I'll be here tomorrow night. I'll wait for his pleasure.
5: That's just what it'll be. His pleasure.
0: Ah, that didn't take long. Not much time at all. Just enough for one shave, a haircut, and a bath.

0: easy, Pete. You're all riled up. You got the nerves again.
1: Grab your chow, and you better get some sleep.
0: Sure, Pete, whatever you say. Soon as I water my horse.
1: Fast he is, then. I bet he's got a case of the nerves, too. Nerves like a sickness. I'm glad I ain't him tonight.
2: Missed it by a mile. Try this one, huh? Take it slow and easy. 10 feet off at least, if I could just stop my hand from shaking.
3: Al?
2: Oh, it's no good.
3: You'll get it back. You just need to practice.
2: It's too late for that. I should have known. It takes more than a shave and some new clothes. It takes more than a hot bath and a shine on my boots. That takes care of the outside, Miss Smith, not the inside.
3: I don't believe that. You're sober now and your eyes are good?
2: Yeah, well, look at my hand. It won't hold the gun steady, not long enough to get my aim.
3: What are you doing?
2: I'm gonna get out while I still can.
3: And go where?
2: Away from here. Far away.
3: Al, Al, you can't run.
2: Oh, no? Watch me. I gotta run before it's too late. Gotta run fast and run far.
3: Al! Al, come back!
0: Evening, Mr. Denton.
2: Who are you? Oh, it's you. Mr. Fate.
0: That's my name and peddling's my game.
2: Yeah, sorry, but I don't got no time to talk.
0: You shouldn't, you know.
2: Shouldn't what?
0: You shouldn't run away. That's what you're doing, isn't it?
2: How do you know that?
0: I told you, I learned how to read people, what they need. And you don't need to run.
2: I don't. No, I guess not. I should stay here and get shot to death for no reason at all. I guess that's what I should do. Curse this gun. Curse the moment I found it.
0: Oh, my, no. Don't curse it, Mr. Denton. Use it.
2: Well, I would if I could. And now, if you'll excuse me, I've got some packing to do.
0: Now, hold on. I think I might have what you need. There. Yes, indeed, Mr. Denton. I'd say this is exactly what you need.
2: I told you before, you don't have anything I need.
0: Not even this?
2: What the?
0: It's one of my potions. You might call it that, or an elixir. Either way, it'll help solve your latest problem, Mr. Denton. Oh, my, yes. It'll help solve it in no time at all.
2: Snake oil, that's all you are, a snake oil salesman. I knew it when you rode in.
0: Don't be too swift in your judgment. Allow me to explain. I call this my developer.
2: How's that?
0: More to the point. My fast gun developer. Very special formula. Now hear me out. The man who drinks this becomes the fastest of the fast. He'll be able to shoot a hole through a silver dollar in midair at 100 feet or better without even aiming. And best of all, it lasts for 10 full seconds, guaranteed.
2: 10 seconds. And after that?
0: After that, the user's on his own.
2: 10 seconds, I could empty a gun in half the time, or I used to.
0: Care to test it?
2: Now?
0: Go ahead. Feel free. Proof of the pudding, so to speak.
2: What's in that bottle? An ounce of whiskey or sugar water?
0: Nothing of the sort, I assure you. Taste it.
2: Well, let me get this straight. You're telling me all I have to do is drink it?
0: Mm-hmm. The developer will do the rest. It works almost instantly.
2: And if it doesn't?
0: Then what have you lost? A few seconds? A simple test, that's all I ask.
2: Doesn't taste like much.
0: Your time starts now. Remember, 10 seconds. There's your target.
2: Where?
0: The street lamp. Down at the end of the street. See the flicker?
2: Are you kidding? I couldn't hit that if I was standing right in front of it.
0: Go ahead, Mr. Denton. Your time's almost up. Draw. 8, 9, 10.
2: I don't believe it.
0: There you go, Mr. Denton. Your time is gone. Now, the gun would probably be of no more use to you than a bottle would be to a bowl.
2: What'd you put in that?
0: Here's a fresh one. Drink it a few seconds after 10 tonight, just at the moment Mr. Grant walks into the saloon.
2: You know about Grant?
0: Well, I'm a

0: Afraid everybody knows it's all over town.
1: How much do I owe you?
0: Oh, why nothing. There's no charge for this. You might call it a service. That's what it is, a service of Henry J. Fate. Just so you remember at some future time, the night that Fate stepped in.
2: Look at the time.
3: Coming up on 10 o'clock.
2: I don't think that Grant fella's gonna show.
3: Well, it'd sure be a whole lot easier that way. Save me from getting the place shot up.
2: I tell you, Al don't miss. One shot is all it'll take.
3: Yeah, you're right about that.
4: You gonna fix that lamp on the ceiling?
3: I might. And I might not. Maybe I'll hang it on the wall like a trophy with a plaque underneath and Al Denton's name on it.
4: You do that, Charlie, and I'll even pay for the engraving.
3: Sounds like Al now.
4: Yep, right on time.
1: Hello, everybody.
5: We've been waiting, Al. Knew you'd be here.
1: Evening, Ned.
2: You're looking good tonight.
1: Thanks to you.
4: Don't worry, none. That gunfighter won't show.
2: Probably too yellow.
3: Who ever heard of Pete Grant anyway?
4: After tonight, nobody. That's who.
3: How about a drink, Al?
1: Not right now, Charlie.
6: You shouldn't be here.
1: I don't have much of a choice, Liz.
6: But I thought you were going away.
1: I thought so, too. But here's how I figure it. Man's got to play the cards he's dealt. Because there's no place it's safe. Wherever you go, someone will find you.
6: You mean Pete Grant?
1: Yeah, him or someone like him. All the Pete Grants of the world.
6: You don't have to prove anything. Go, right now. Just go. It doesn't matter where. You've got your life back. Why do you want to throw it away like this?
3: Ready for that drink, Al?
1: No, thanks. Think I'll pass.
3: Suit yourself.
6: It's not 10 o'clock yet. There's still time.
1: See, now that's just it, Liz. There isn't any more time. I've wasted too much of it already.
6: Get on a horse and ride. Go to another town. Start over. I could meet you there. If you want me to, we could...
2: Listen, who's that coming?
3: That would be him.
1: Liz, do one thing for me.
6: What, Al?
1: This little bottle, it's my medicine.
6: What kind of medicine?
1: Never mind. When he calls me out, you pull a stopper and hand it to me before I turn around. Then get rid of it. I don't want anybody to see.
6: But what is it?
1: A chance. About the only chance I've got.
3: What'll it be, mister?
2: I'm looking for somebody.
3: Who might that be?
2: At the end of the bar. You Denton?
1: That's right.
2: I heard about you.
1: Oh, yeah? What did you hear?
2: Heard tell you're supposed to be fast with a gun.
1: Well, I'll tell you something, son. You got a good chance to find out.
2: I aim to do that.
1: Now, look, I got no quarrel with you.
2: That's not all I heard. I heard you were a low-down, dirty coward.
1: You shouldn't believe everything you hear.
2: Turn around and step away from the bar.
1: You sure there's no other way to settle this?
2: I'm plenty sure.
1: Well, all right, then, if that's your pleasure. Now, Liz... I'm ready.
7: What's that young fella doing? Sneaking some kind of drink.
6: Al, look. He has a medicine bottle too, just like yours.
2: Go ahead. Make your move.
6: Al!
2: I got you, Denton.
3: And I got you.
2: But that can't be.
3: You're both right. You shot the guns clean out of each other's hands. This is a push, boys. No winner. Let it end here.
6: Your hand.
3: You won't be shooting anymore with that hand, Al. Not anymore. A couple of the fingers are gonna be stiff from now on.
1: Yeah, I reckon they are.
3: But that don't make any difference. You were fast. Fast on the draw. The way you stood up, that's something to tell your grandchildren about. And the way it looks now, you just might live to have some.
1: Here, wrap this handkerchief around it to stop the bleeding.
2: I don't need your help.
1: No, I guess you don't. Not now. You know, you won't understand this right away, son, but you just got a blessing. Two fingers stiff like mine, for good and all. That's what it is, a blessing. Took me a whole lot of years lying dead drunk in the street looking up at the sun before I learned it. And you? You won't have to go through that.
2: Get away from me.
8: Get him, Pete?
2: No more than he got me.
8: Then it's over and done.
2: Yeah. It's over and done.
8: Let's ride.
6: I'll walk you over to Doc's so you can get that hand looked at.
1: Thanks, Liz. There's no need. It's gonna be fine. Just fine.
9: Oh, horse. Time to move on.

0: Mr. Henry Fate, like his wagon says, a dealer in everything. Utensils, pots and pans, liniments and potions. A fanciful figure in a black frock coat, who also deals from time to time in second chances. And while there are some who say that he exists only in the dreams and imaginations of men, others say that he does exist because he must, even if it's only in the Twilight Zone.
1: 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Heard in the cast were Christian Stolte, Jeff Lupitan, Richard Shavsden, Craig Brawley, Brooke Sanford, Kurt Nabig, Doug James, Roderick Peoples, Lynn Foley, Carl Amari, Roger Wolski, and Vince Amari. 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

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Oh, it's unforgettable. It's unforgettable.

This is a community announcement from concerned residents of Greater Binghamton. This is an ICE warning. Multiple community members were detained by ICE on Monday and Tuesday. They are targeting mostly Spanish-speaking laborers. Locations include Johnson City Home Depot, Endicott McDonald's, Endicott Bosie's, Vesta Walmart, JC Red Roof Inn, and others. ICE is likely staying at the JC Hotel. 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Heavy ice activity expected at least all week. Keep your loved ones safe. Number one, stay home if you can. Refrain from driving or ask a U.S. citizen to drive you. Number two, memorize your A number and the number of your lawyer. Number three, keep a copy of your immigration documents on you. Number four, you have the right to remain silent. Number five, do not say or sign anything until after you speak to a lawyer. Number six, call or text when you see ICE-related activity at 607-752-6339. Once again, that is 607-752-6339 or 607-644-0598. Once again, that is 607-644-0598. Keep your neighbors and your loved ones safe. This has been a community announcement of upscaled ICE activity in the area.

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0: 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But a peon play drop a light 20K, they gon' have that boy rap like a mummy. Man, I swear these little n***s funny. How you think we competing? 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

Hello, beautiful one. I have been away for 2 months, traveling mostly. Most of that time was my freedom time, my absolute freedom time. I wound up going with friends to Spain. I guess I'm gonna say a couple things. Going to Spain with friends, two places in Spain, and my takeaway. So I'm gonna talk a little bit about this. I have great music for you, but I'm gonna share a little bit. So Spain, what blew my mind was the communality there. In Malaga, we stayed there for about a week, up on the hill, so not in the tourist or the city zone, the super city zone, but in a very solidly working class / middle class neighborhood. And what I loved about that, so every day we'd travel 50 minutes down the hill, 50 minutes up the hill walking to get to the town, to go to the beach, go to the museums, you know, do all the, which was great. But The community was lovely there. At night, we'd come up the hill, and all these people, all these families and neighbors would be sitting on the benches or in the cafes. And I mean cheap, pre-Starbucks cafes, like a dollar for your café con leche, or less than a dollar, be sitting out talking in the evenings with kids running around. And it was just beautiful. It was like the kind of like the way I grew up a little bit in Queens, New York, a little bit. But I love that aspect of Spain. And then I went to Greece, and I got to go to a yoga retreat for a very short time on Mount Olympus. So my takeaway in Greece, in Mount Olympus and other places, was that the gods were alive. They walked around just the way, you know, in Avalon and the British Isles, there were Merlin and all those folks walked around. In Ireland, the fairies all walked around, the leprechauns. So my takeaway is all these other beings we've talked about that are in our mythologies, that they really lived in an alternate reality, but they were there. And in Greece, I felt that in Mount Olympus. And then I went to Nepal and joined a group there. And my Nepal takeaway, what do you say about a culture that greets each other by saying namaste? The divine in me sees the divine in you. So you run into a Nepalese person that you know that you don't know, and that's how they're greeting you, and that's how you're greeting them. Like, wow. And the other piece, I won't talk about the traffic. I've been talking to everybody about the traffic there, which is insane. And it's on a whole nother level. If you're a Westerner, you're not going to, in my opinion, get the traffic. It's just insane. No stop signs, no lights. And people, many people survive the traffic. And I did. I'm proud and happy to say. But people function, I'm going to say as a unit, that we don't know. We just don't function on that level, in that they weave with each other, with the buses, with the small cars, with the motorcycles, in traffic, without lights, without lights or stop signs. And I come from New York City, and man, that's so organized and feels so safe relative to Nepal and other places I've been. So it requires a different kind of thinking, where people are weaving around in a potentially dangerous situation. And I got caught in the monsoon the last day of my travels there, me and my group, and we survived the monsoon. We survived being in the Himalayas, traveling through avalanches, traveling through water cascades, on roads that were closed and you could only travel with police permission, which we had, and with all the domestic airports closed. And we made it. And I observed Nepalese people on motorcycles. How they got through the cascades was a group of about 10 would huddle around a motorcycle and huddle with each other, cross through this cascade, leave the bike, maybe leave the rider, come back in a very tight group across this water, this flowing water that was eroding the roads, and then they do it again. And they would do it, you know, for an hour. They would cross with however many people needed to get across, all together. And amidst, you know, in 2 weeks, no, yeah, over 2 weeks there, I never saw road rage. I never saw anger. So that's my super takeaway of Nepal. Just really very beautiful, very beautiful. And I'm going to say, I lost my passport the first night.
I lost my passport. And to make this story very short, I found, with help, the tourist police. And with help, they called the police headquarters, and someone somewhere found and returned my passport. So I'm just going to shorten this whole story and say that is Nepal. So great 2 months, freedom summer, planning things at the last minute, often where I was going to stay, how I was going to get there, pretty much last minute, and had a great time. So this old lady that had us freedom summer. So now, the other thing I want to say now is, so I haven't done anything I'm going to say live or taped recently besides today, what's going to happen. And I'm just going to say that today is going to be my last show for a while. I'm going to stop taping because of time. I want more time. And this takes a long time, even though I love doing it and loving hearing all this music and sharing this amazing music and all these amazing musicians. But I want to put my time into other things for now, like reading, like maybe doing some crafts, like working. I'm working on a project with people called Make Peace Popular. And that's been taking my time in the last year or so. Please write me, particularly about making peace popular, how to do that, change the paradigm that we're living in for the last many years, but that I was not aware of growing up in. I think it's increased more and more and more in the last many years. You know, I grew up in the time of I cut my teeth on the Vietnam War, demonstrating against the Vietnam War. And then, of course, demonstrating for the women's movement, the lesbian gay movement. Oh, my God, I'm missing things against the invasion of Iraq, for Black Lives Matter. So all these movements, and, I've just been witnessing increased normalization of violence in my lifetime. So all these children are growing up, all these young people are growing up without an awareness of what it's like to have peace on our minds, to really think of the possibility of peace, which as an old hippie, I feel like I grew up with that, thinking of that possibility of peace. So now I want to focus on Make Peace Popular. So please write me. I'd love to hear your thoughts about this, your thoughts about Far and Wide, the music you've been listening to, anything you want to share. I'd love to hear at Narani, N-A-R-A-N-I, at BundyMuseum.org. And I want to say, I'm talking much longer than I thought I was, but was going to. I want to thank my brother for listening to my show almost all the time. I want to thank all the listeners, and I know besides Binghamton area and New Jersey and New York City, I know there's been listeners in Arkansas. Thank you. Maine, New Mexico, and Connecticut. And I'm forgetting a couple of places, I think, but I appreciate everyone who's listened. Thank you so much. Love to hear from you. And I will occasionally be putting music up. I believe I have that opportunity, so I'm not giving up entirely. And I believe this show might run through the end of this year, but I will not be taping regularly anymore. So thank you for listening. I think it's been 5 years now, five really great years for me. I hope they've been great for you. So here we go. We are going to play today, listen to Kirk Franklin singing with his choir, Lift Every Voice and Sing, which is actually known as the Black National Anthem. But I want to go for a little history because it's so interesting. So these songs, most of this music I've played before, but it's so good playing it again. Lift Every Voice and Sing. It's originally a poem from James Weldon Johnson, who lived 1871 through 1938. He was many things besides a songwriter. He was also a civil rights activist, an NAACP leader, the author, educator, lawyer, and diplomat. And his brother set this to music in 1899, his brother John Rosamond Johnson.
And the song was first performed in 1900 in Jacksonville, Florida, for Lincoln's birthday. And it was sung by a choir of a segregated school with 500 children. And James Weldon Johnson happened to be the principal of that school. So Black National Anthem, Lift Every Voice and Sing, followed by Tekan Ja Fakoli and the Grand Chorale, 2024. And this is a song. He's from the Ivory Coast, singer, songwriter, and freedom fighter. And he's been exiled from the Ivory Coast, I think, since 2003. And his music is not as restricted in much of Africa, not all of Africa, but some of the particularly Western countries in Africa, because of the political content. And let's see, this song is Plus Rien Ne M'Étonne. And what that means is, I'm going to read some lyrics because they're so good. They divided the world. Nothing surprises me anymore. And that repeats many times. And then one of the other lyrics is, if you help me bomb Iraq, I'll sort out Kurdistan for you. And those are how the lyrics go. So let's see. So then we're going to go to the Great Humanitarian Choir, Songs Against Genocide from 2025. I do not know this wonderful woman's name, unfortunately. The song is Venceremos. Then we're going to come back to America to Marion Williams, and this is back in the 50s or 60s. She's singing with a choir of three other women, Maddie Harper, Kitty Parkham, Frances Stedman, and they're singing Mean Old World, and this is possibly the first Black choir performing in the Netherlands, and it is 1962. And then we're going to end this set with Ludovico Einaudi. And this song is from the Taranta Project. It's called Nana Nana. And the women that are singing this, it's in flamenco style. And it's the folk music of Spain and Italy. And so it has a very ancestral cultural feel to it. And it reflects the cultures of both Spain, Italy, North and South, certain cultures there, and Greece. So let's enjoy.

We have just been listening to the Taranta Project, Nana Nana, Mean Old World, Venceremos, and before that, Plus Rien Ne M'Étonne, and we began with Lift Every Voice and Sing. We're now going to be listening to Barbara Streisand, Lessons to be Learned, and the composer lyricists are Alan Rich, Marcia Malamet, and Dorothy C. Ghazali. Then we're going to follow that with Linda Tillery. I believe that was from the late 70s, Freedom Time. Then we're going to go to Papua New Guinea, and this is total a cappella music, so you're going to hear a wonderful drone and then chanting above that. And this is an homage to the earth. The tribe is the Mamuna tribe, and the language is Mamuna. The song or the chant is called Burukwe Kwane, and that means the earth is good. And I'm just going to read a bit of the lyrics so you get a sense of what they're saying, what they're chanting. The earth is good. Water is good. Tree is good. Fire is good. Eye looks at water. Skin looks like tree. So that's just giving a little flavor of what they're chanting. So enjoy this beautiful music. And then we're going to go to we're going to go to Lisa Simone, the daughter of Nina Simone, singing Finally Free. And then Sting and Stevie Wonder singing A Brand New Day. And we're going to end this set with Sweet Honey in the Rocks singing Let There Be Peace. So let's enjoy.

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Once again, that is Poetry Open Mic, Thursday, July 16th at the Southern Tier Literary Center.

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1: We believe that for the movement to continue, it can't be made.
0: As Graham Plattner suspends his campaign for Senate amidst rape allegations, which he denies, we look today not at the individual candidate, but at the issues and priorities fueling Democrats across the country to support progressive primary challengers. We'll speak to Alexandra Rojas of the Justice Democrats and Ashiq Sadiq of the Democratic Socialists of America's National Political Committee. Neither group endorsed Plattner. They've scored significant wins across the country this election cycle. Then, a new BBC Eye investigation from the BBC World Service. It's called The Careless Machine, exposing Instagram's darkest secret.
2: This story pulled me into such darkness, I almost wish I never followed it.
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0: We'll speak to BBC senior correspondent Divya Arya in New Delhi. And finally, July 4th was the 60th anniversary of one of the most crucial pieces of transparency legislation in history. We'll speak to Ian Head of the Center for Constitutional Rights. His recent piece for The New Republic headlined, "My Front Row Seat, the Slow Death of the Freedom of Information Act." All that and more coming up. Welcome to Democracy Now!, democracynow.org, The War and Peace Report. I'm Amy Goodman. The United States is denied it's behind a series of explosions that rocked parts of southern Iran overnight. Late Thursday, blasts were reported around the Bushehr nuclear power plant and in cities including Sidik, Konark, and Bandar Abbas. The explosions came during what was otherwise a lull in fighting between the U.S. and Iran following 2 days of tit-for-tat drone and missile attacks. They followed warnings by Israeli leaders that Israel's war against Iran is not over, though no one has claimed responsibility for the blasts. On Thursday, Iran's foreign ministry said top diplomat Abbas Araghchi had made phone calls to Omani and Turkish officials aimed at restarting diplomacy to end the conflict. Meanwhile, Israel's continuing attacks across southern Lebanon with air raids, gunfire and home demolitions reported despite a U.S. brokered ceasefire deal and despite the U.S. memorandum of understanding to end the war in Iran, which requires Israel's withdrawal from Lebanon. In Texas, more details have emerged in the fatal shooting of Lorenzo Salgado Araujo, the 52-year-old Mexican father killed Tuesday by ICE in Houston during his early morning commute to work in construction. Home surveillance video shared by Araujo's oldest son, Ronaldo Salgado, captured the final moments of his father leaving their family home and getting into his white van. A separate, newly released surveillance video appears to show Araujo's white van being followed by two unmarked black SUVs. At one point during the pursuit, a black SUV is seen driving on the wrong side of the road in a construction zone before cutting Araujo's van off. ICE agents then approached the passenger side of the vehicle. The footage, however, does not show Araujo's van ramming into any ICE vehicles or attempting to run over an agent, as the Department of Homeland Security alleged after Araujo was killed. Statements by three immigrants who were aboard Araujo's van and witnessed the shooting have also refuted the claims. The three men, one of whom is Araujo's younger brother, were rounded up after the shooting, are now in ICE detention facing deportations. In accounts obtained by the Washington Post, their lawyer reports the men said ICE agents fired at them almost immediately without warning from the side of Araujo's vehicle, and that Araujo never could have attempted to run over an agent because there were never any ICE officers in front of his van. Meanwhile, a DHS spokesperson has admitted federal immigration agents targeted Araujo by mistake and were, in fact, searching for a different person. Several Democratic Congress members are demanding the release of all video footage and to preserve evidence in the case. But DHS has said the ICE agents involved in the fatal shooting were not wearing body cameras. This comes as the Harris County Medical Examiner has reportedly ruled Araujo's manner of death a homicide. Harris County prosecutors say they plan to investigate, but cautioned the federal government ultimately controls access to the evidence. As the family of Araujo mourns, they say they've been unable to claim his body because immigration agents reportedly removed all of Araujo's personal identifications after he was shot in the abdomen and transferred to the hospital, which led to his being classified as John Doe. In the days after Lorenzo Salgado Araujo's death, hundreds of people gathered for vigils at the site of his killing, placing candles, balloons, flowers to honor his life and continue demanding justice. Mexico's government says it'll file criminal complaints in the United States to protect the human rights of Mexican citizens caught up in the Trump administration's mass deportation sweeps. Mexican President Claudia Sheinbaum announced the plans during her daily news conference Thursday.
3: What we cannot ignore is the plight of the Mexicans who have died in ICE operations or who are being held in these detention centers operated by private companies contracted by ICE. That is why we are taking further action.
0: Mexico's foreign minister, Roberto Velasco, said 17 Mexican nationals have died while in the custody of ICE or at the hands of its agents. He's seeking criminal probes into the deaths and will also send cease and desist letters to the private prison companies that manage ICE jails.
5: The idea is to move from diplomacy to the prosecutor's offices to demand investigations, not only from the State Department or the Department of Homeland Security, but directly through the criminal justice system.
0: In South Africa, human rights advocates are on alert after vigilantes in Johannesburg intensified attacks on immigrants, going door to door and snatching people from their homes to hand over to authorities. Thursday's attacks followed similar violence in Soweto, Durban, and other parts of South Africa. Anti-immigrant vigilantes had set an informal deadline of June 30th for all undocumented immigrants to leave South Africa, threatening to continue their harassment and intimidation campaign until their demands are met. Doctors Without Borders warns tens of thousands have been displaced by the violence, including asylum seekers, refugees, and documented immigrants. In Venezuela, the official death toll from last month's devastating twin earthquakes has topped 3,800 and expected still to soar as tens of thousands of people remain unaccounted for. Public health officials warn survivors of the earthquakes now face outbreaks of disease, along with difficulty accessing clean water, sanitation, and medical care. Some 16,000 people were left without shelter after the earthquakes flattened their homes. They've since been forced to live in overcrowded tent encampments. This is Pan American Health Organization Director Jarbas Barbosa.
6: In the coming weeks, the greatest health risks may stem not only from injuries caused by the earthquakes, but also from disruptions to health services, overcrowded conditions, deficiencies in water and sanitation, and reduced access to vaccination and routine care.
0: Russia's military says it shot down hundreds of Ukrainian drones overnight as Kyiv continues to target Russian energy sites. The latest attacks targeted ships and a port on the Sea of Azov and sparked a fire at a major oil refinery in southern Russia. This follows a Russian drone strike on a gas station in Zaporizhia that killed one person and injured three others, one of dozens of attacks across civilian areas of Ukraine on Thursday. At the United Nations, the Security Council heard testimony Thursday that Russian attacks in June killed at least 265 Ukrainian civilians while leaving more than 1,800 injured. That's the highest combined casualty count since the first months of Russia's full-scale invasion 4 years ago. Meanwhile, Russian authorities report Ukrainian attacks have killed 250 Russian civilians in the first 6 months of this year. This is UN Political Affairs Chief Rosemary DiCarlo.
7: Any attacks against civilians and civilian infrastructure, wherever they occur, are a clear violation of international humanitarian law and must stop immediately.
0: The Palestinian Authority has announced plans to hold its first legislative elections in more than 20 years. Palestinian Authority President Mahmoud Abbas said Thursday votes will be held in Gaza, the occupied West Bank, and East Jerusalem on November 28th. Abbas is now 90 years old. He won a four-year mandate in a 2005 presidential election and remained in power following a violent split between Hamas and Fatah the following year. Meanwhile, Israel's continuing its relentless attacks on the Gaza Strip, where airstrikes on Thursday killed at least six people. The attacks came as Haaretz reports Israel continues to hold the bodies of more than 100 Palestinians who've died in Israeli custody. That's despite the fact that no Israelis are currently being held hostage by Palestinian armed groups. Israel previously withheld the bodies of Palestinians as bargaining chips. In Washington, D.C., a bipartisan bill aimed at lowering the cost of housing is set to become law today, barring a last-minute veto by President Trump. Last month, Congress voted overwhelmingly to approve the 21st Century Road to Housing Act, which would cap the number of single-family homes major investors can purchase while loosening federal regulations to allow for new home construction. Trump has refused to sign the legislation so far unless lawmakers first approve the Save America Act to rewrite the U.S. election laws while imposing new voter ID requirements. If Trump takes no action, the housing bill will become law even without his signature. On Thursday, the National Association of Realtors reported the median home sales price of existing U.S. homes soared to over $440,000, a record high. President Trump's forced out the last remaining members of the Election Assistance Commission, a bipartisan independent agency tasked with certifying voting systems and helping local election officials. On Thursday, the White House fired Democratic commissioners Thomas Hicks and Benjamin Holland. A third commissioner, Republican Christy McCormick, resigned. The committee's remaining member, Republican Donald Palmer, stepped down in April to join the Heritage Foundation. Trump's dismantling of the Election Assistance Commission comes less than 4 months before midterm elections. It follows last month's Supreme Court ruling granting the president more power to fire members of independent agencies. The Trump administration's threatened election administrators across the United States with criminal prosecution if they knowingly leave non-citizens on their voter rolls or allow them to receive or cast ballots. In a letter sent to all 50 states in the District of Columbia, the Justice Department warns state and local election officials could face fines and imprisonment. The letter concludes, quote, "We encourage you to contact us to discuss what steps your state should take to maintain clean voter lists as required by law," unquote. The letter was sent on Tuesday by Harmeet Dhillon, head of the Justice Department's Civil Rights Division. That same day, she announced plans to send election monitors to 15 jurisdictions in six states during upcoming primary elections.
8: So this is an important goal that increases voter confidence. And it's also important to make sure that our voting is accurate so that every citizen who votes has their vote counted equally without being canceled out by somebody who shouldn't be voting.
0: Meanwhile, FEMA's announced it'll withhold Homeland Security funding from states and cities until they provide proof of compliance with the Trump administration's election requirements. In response, Washington Congressmember Pramila Jayapal wrote, "The Trump administration's using fear and funding to control who gets to vote and who counts it. Elections belong to the people, not whoever is afraid of losing one," unquote. In China, at least 28 people are dead after a fire tore through a shoe factory in the southeastern city of Xinjiang. Authorities say the factory's stairwells were packed with materials, hampering firefighters' rescue efforts. More than 200 workers were evacuated. It's the latest of several deadly industrial disasters in China this year and follows last November's fire at a residential complex in Hong Kong that left more than 160 people dead. And in southern China, the death toll from severe flooding triggered by Typhoon Maysak has climbed to 39 following days of torrential rain. This comes as authorities in Taiwan and southwestern Japan have issued warnings as the second major storm, Typhoon Bavi, approaches. At roughly the size of France, it's the largest typhoon to approach Taiwan in decades. And those are some of the headlines. This is Democracy Now!, democracynow.org, the War and Peace Report. I'm Amy Goodman in New York, joined by Democracy Now!'s Juan Gonzalez in Chicago. Hi, Juan.
9: Hi, Amy, and welcome to all of our listeners and viewers across the country and around the world.
0: While much of the media conversation about the future of the Democratic Party in recent days has centered around Graham Plattner, we turn now to what is fueling the progressive insurgency in primaries across the country, not necessarily the candidates themselves, but the platforms and issues they're championing without apology. These include opposition to military support for Israel, support for universal health care, and more. The Political Action Committee Justice Democrats has endorsed 15 candidates this cycle in congressional races. Six of them have won their races so far. Dozens of candidates backed by the Democratic Socialists of America, or DSA, have won or advanced in their races. Progressive winds have sent shockwaves through the Democratic establishment. Over the past decade, the DSA has grown from about 5,000 members to over 120,000 members and 200 chapters across the United States. And whereas 2 years ago, the American-Israel Public Affairs Committee, or APEC, spent millions of dollars to defeat two outspoken critics of Israel, Missouri's Congressmember Cori Bush and Congressmember Jabal Momin of New York, the Justice Democrats have quickly emerged as a powerful force backing progressive candidates across races nationwide ahead of the midterms. Their victories this cycle come in spite of $35 million in outside spending being spent against all of their candidates. DSA and Justice Democrats-backed candidates have prevailed in key local and congressional races in Oregon and California, Colorado, Texas, Georgia, Pennsylvania, New Jersey, Maine, Washington, D.C., and New York. In Colorado, 29-year-old attorney Melat Quiros unseated 15-term Congressmember Diana DeGette. Here in New York, Afro-Latina organizer Darielisa Villa-Chevalier beat five-term Congressmember Adriano Espaillat, and New York Assemblymember Claire Valdez defeated Brooklyn Borough President Antonio Reynoso to fill the seat long held by Congressmember Nydia Velazquez. In Pennsylvania, progressive legislator Chris Robb beat out machine candidates to win a congressional primary in Pennsylvania, and in New Jersey, the Justice Democrat-backed surgeon and Army veteran Adam Hamawi won the primary to replace the seat held by Congressmember Bonnie Coleman. For more on the insurgency in the Democratic Party, we're joined now by two guests. Ashiq Sadiq is co-chair of the National Political Committee of the Democratic Socialists of America, DSA. And Alexandra Rojas is Executive Director of Justice Democrats. Welcome you both to Democracy Now! before we get into any particular race, Ashiq Sadiq, I wanted you to define the platforms of the Democratic Socialists of America, how it came to be, and this string of victories across the country, and what this means for the DSA and for the country.
10: Thank you so much for having me. So DSA's platform starts with the idea that workers deserve more in the wealthiest country in the history of the world. We stand for universal health care, free college, affordable child care, and higher taxes on the wealthiest people, on the billionaire class. And these things are very popular with working people. We want to redirect massive resources from militarism and things like ICE expanding militarized immigration enforcement. These are things that people don't want in this country when so many people are struggling to get by. So we now have over 120,000 members across the country, and we're united by a commitment to organizing around the values of politics and policies that resonate with working class people in the United States.
9: And Ashiq, how do you respond to those who say that DSA stands for greater power and development among the working class, but it's largely a youth movement and also more middle class and educated youth?
10: The results we're showing in elections across the country show that we're not just young, white, college-educated people. It's not just in New York and Los Angeles, where we've had a base for years, but in communities across the country. We're winning support nationwide, including in the South and the Midwest, and in states like Georgia, Kentucky, and Michigan, we're electing people. And it's more than just about electing people. Our members include workers, healthcare workers, electricians, teachers, postal workers, UPS drivers, Amazon warehouse workers who are organizing in their workplaces to expand democracy in our workplace along with in elections. And our candidates in office are more and more reflecting that. And the results in places like Washington, D.C. are totally upending that kind of logic. Janice Lewis George, who just won the Democratic primary for mayor in Washington, D.C., won pretty much every district except the wealthy white districts of homeowners. So more and more, we're uniting people across differences of race, of identity, around shared economic goals, around class politics. Our goal is to reframe politics around class lines in the United States, which is what the ruling class has been doing forever. We want to transfer power from the 1% to the working class and to replace capitalism with socialism, which means expanding democracy in every part of our lives. And that's how we're organizing people together.
9: Can you describe how DSA works as an organization, how it operates and how it is distinct from the Democratic Party or other traditional parties?
10: Yes. So we're a member-funded organization, and the member democracy is really important. It's a core function of how we operate. We're not just about electing people on good platforms, although the values and principles of our platform are critical to what we expect of people in office. But we're run by and for members. So all the people who are joining DSA mostly don't have backgrounds in informal politics. They got politicized through our lives, through our experiences at work, through our life experience. And that's what we're based on. So most of the work happening in the organization is happening at the local chapter level, where ordinary people are getting together to make decisions about how to organize. And the electoral work is really an outcome of that. It's an outcome of the work people are already doing in their workplaces to organize unions, to organize tenant unions for power against their landlords, for community issues, for protest movements on the streets. So people make decisions together about what to spend their time on and what to spend the resources from member dues on. And that's where we were able to punch way above our weight versus organizations that might depend on private funding or just wealthy donors from nonprofits or very consultant-driven politics. Like the Democratic Party itself is more than anything a massive funding network. Kamala Harris's campaign for president in 2024 had $1 billion. That was mostly coming from major donors, from corporate and very wealthy individuals. So DSA's dues base coming from just whatever people can afford, basically, a month by month or year to year, that allows us to make decisions together about how we organize.
0: I wanted to ask you about President Trump's talking a lot about communism lately. According to Mother Jones magazine, he's brought up communism at least 80 times in the last 2 weeks. And he's made it clear he's talking about democratic socialists. This is Trump in the last few weeks.
11: We're social democrats, they say. They're not social. They're communists. They want to destroy our country. We're not going to let that happen.
12: Communism is the exact opposite of life, liberty, and the pursuit of happiness. It's death, tyranny, and the pursuit of evil.
13: They haven't got a chance. Not even a chance. We don't want communists in our country.
0: So, Ashiq Sadiq, you're co-chair of the National Political Committee of Democratic Socialists of America. Your response?
10: Well, at this point in the United States, socialism is losing its scare factor. We had so many decades of red scares and Cold War propaganda that set in before most people who are politically active today were even born. I'm in my 30s now, and I fully came of age after the fall of the Soviet Union and all of that.

0: concerned about economic rights for everybody. We want to revive the history of the sewer socialists in Milwaukee, who were elected to govern municipally for decades because they expanded the quality of life for so many people and created things like Social Security, which are now taken for granted. So these are all things that are possible because of the history of socialism in the United States, and that's a history we're proud of. And that's why we're now very proud to have just passed the historic peak membership of the Socialist Party in 1912, which we actually just hit on the 4th of July a few weeks ago on America's 250th anniversary. So there's a reason I think Trump is scared by this, but so much fear mongering against socialism and communism for decades is really falling flat at this point when we're in such an unequal society and people want a better vision of the world.
1: I'd like to bring in Alexandra Rojas, Executive Director of Justice Democrats, into the conversation. Alexandra, welcome to Democracy Now! Could you talk to us about Justice Democrats, how you differ, let's say, from a DSA in your political organizing and your election work?
2: Yeah, of course. Well, where I'll start is where we align, which is we are ruthlessly focused on building power for working people. At Justice Democrats, we are a federal political action committee. We're a small but mighty team of 10 folks that punch above our weight that have been doing this for almost 10 years, particularly leveraging congressional federal primaries, challenging specifically Democratic incumbents or establishment candidates in these open seats where the core base of our party, our black, our brown, our white, our working class union households, the bedrock of our party are. We believe that, especially with the mandate that our victories have shown, that the Democratic Party establishment has broken absolute trust. We went into this cycle viewing it as an existential one. For decades, we have seen the corporate takeover of our country. We see fascism here at our doorstep. And this is a now or never moment for our party. We can either choose to be a party that fights like hell for working people, or we can surrender our country to white supremacists and fascists. And so for us, it is not only about the platform that we fight for alongside our comrades at the Democratic Socialists of America. It is also about how we do politics differently. And so what we do at Justice Democrats is we find and recruit working class people to ascend to our highest levels of power, specifically the House of Representatives, where combined with the power and expertise of the local Democratic Socialists of America chapters, combined with our expertise now of running up against tens of millions of dollars in these specific type of federal congressional primary races, recruiting, these types of local community candidates, working out to run, underdog campaigns with smart budgets, good communication, field programs, all of that, we've been able to see the power of when our movements mature and come together. And we believe the Democratic voters have answered. This is the primaries, right? We still have to wait to get to the general. And we know and already are seeing what Democratic consultants in the establishment are doing. And the reality is these districts are the core of our volunteers, are the core of our voting base. And we have to take what they say seriously, which is they want to abolish ICE. They want Medicare for all. They want a Green New Deal. They want to root out the corruption of corporate money in our politics, and they want people to articulate a vision on how we're going to leave nobody behind.
3: The Democratic National Committee in May released a post-election autopsy criticizing the failed 2024 presidential campaign. The release of the long-awaited, almost 200-page document followed a months-long pressure campaign by party activists who protested DNC Chair Ken Martin's decision to keep the report secret. Martin had said he hoped to prevent a distraction ahead of the midterms. After it was finally released, critics slammed the report as woefully incomplete and unsubstantiated. It makes no mention of President Biden's decision to seek re-election or how Kamala Harris became the Democratic nominee without having to compete in primaries. Also makes no reference to the Biden administration's support for Israel. Alexandra Rojas, I wanted to ask you about the latest facts and figures around Israel. It is really quite astounding.

0: astounding. AP just did a poll of, I think it was over 1,000 Jewish Americans. And Zohra Mamdani trumped, if you will, Benjamin Netanyahu. Among the more than 1,000 Jewish American voters, Zohra Mamdani had a favorable rating of 44%. Josh Shapiro, right in Pennsylvania, 41%. Donald Trump, 29%. Benjamin Netanyahu, 32%. Mamdani was by far the most popular, who proudly ran on a DSA platform. If you can talk about the significance of this, you also have Rahm Emanuel, top aide to President Obama, mayor of Chicago, big supporter known in the past of Israel, now giving a speech at the University of Tel Aviv, talking about Israel as a pariah state and about the genocide in Gaza. Talk about how the landscape is changing.
1: Yes. I mean, we're in the middle, and we have seen it, a generational shift on Israel and Palestine, not just within the electorate that has overshadowed this primary scene. And we've seen it with the tens of millions of dollars being spent through shell packs by AIPAC because they know they can't win on their issue. We have seen, you know, Tzohran has said this, what is the Democratic Party if not its voters? And we can see that there has just been an absolute mandate from coast to coast at this point amongst our core base of electorate that they want to see us hold Israel accountable. They want to see more and more politicians like Zohran Mamdani, not just in New York, but in every part of our country, and refuse to accept a politics of division and hate and want one of hope and of love, and one where we preach what we say. We root out the corruption of our politics. We get corporate money out of politics. We refuse to work with the genociders of Israel or any country that is committing and violating international human rights law. And we want to see, instead of tens of billions of dollars being sent overseas, we want to see that invested in our working people here at home and have a politics abroad that is responsible for the death and destruction that we've seen the United States cause for decades throughout the entire world. So this is an absolute watershed moment. It's not surprising to folks like Justice Democrats and Democratic Socialists of America who see politicians like Zohran Mamdani that are moving the demands of the movement into actual governing and showing what's possible. And, you know, we predict that favorability amongst democratic socialism and ending the corruption here in the United States and obviously abroad will increasingly become popular as the contradictions are heightened within the Democratic Party and especially against the other side.
2: Yeah, I'd like to go back to Sheikh Sadiq for a moment. You mentioned earlier this of socialists getting elected throughout the country and eventually moving to a transition from capitalism to socialism. I have a hard time trying to understand how the elite of the most powerful capitalist country in the world are going to accept a transition from capitalism to socialism. Can you talk a little bit more about that? If you were successful, what example in the world do you have of capitalists relinquishing their power?
3: It can't happen without a lot of struggle and without having millions of people, eventually a majority of the population, who wants these changes, who wants to make choices democratically about how we run our society and how we control our own lives together and make decisions together, instead of the most powerful people in the world making these choices right now for their own profits. So it's not just about electing people on a good platform and then hoping for the best. It's about organizing our collective power together. And that elected office is an important part of that. But even more important for us is organizing people in our workplaces to rebuild the labor movement in the United States, which is the backbone of all of the major movement gains over the past century, all of the major expansions of people's rights. Things like Social Security and Medicare that were won almost a century ago. But in other countries that got more expansive things like universal health care, it happened with class struggle. And that's with organized workers, with majorities of the population. Yeah. Power is not conceded without struggle, and that means people have to organize in our own interests to win these things.
2: And Alexandra, could you talk about your focus on providing infrastructure for progressive Democratic candidates, how important that is?
1: Absolutely. It's critical. And I think one thing that is important to remember, although these victories have been hard fought over the past year to get here, it's also been a project, you know, for over 10 years in the making. You know, we specifically work with working class people to run for Congress, the federal level, which is very different from local and state, and from emotional labor to helping them build out their initial email list to recruiting them in concert with local organizations on the ground to making sure that they have a team of local expertise and folks like ourselves that have experience going up against the tens of millions of dollars that AIPAC, crypto, the AI industry have funneled into our elections. People power beats organized money every single time. And also, we have, as a movement, alongside the Democratic Socialists of America and so many others that I could list at the national and local level, have built infrastructure to be able to support from a field, from a staffing level, but also on the independent expenditure level, where even though we can't compete with tens of millions of dollars, we can put together our own set of volunteers, donors, and organizers who are willing to throw a punch back and not let our candidates be totally left out to dry, like we saw, unfortunately, last cycle. So the infrastructure that we're building to compete against over $35 million in opposition spending this cycle, and obviously even more than that over the history of the organization, really, really matters. It matters in moments like these, where elections are tools for our ability to build class consciousness, public consciousness, and organize our communities, win or lose. But they're critical to laying the groundwork if we want to see more and more victories like this at every level, local and federal. So supporting the organizations and the organizers that are deep in this work is critical.
0: I want to thank you both for being with us, Alexandra Rojas, Executive Director of Justice Democrats, and Ashiq Sadiq, Co-Chair of the Democratic Socialists of America, speaking to us from North Carolina. Alexandra speaking to us from Connecticut. Coming up, a new BBC investigation into how Instagram is running paid ads promoting child sex abuse in India. It's called The Careless Machine, Exposing Instagram's Darkest Secrets. Stay with us.

0: The great Brazilian singer Caetano Veloso performing in New York years ago. This is Democracy Now!, democracynow.org. I'm Amy Goodman with Juan Gonzalez. As countries around the world are trying to create greater protections for young users of social media, we turn now to a disturbing new story out of India, where the government's demanded the popular social media company Instagram immediately remove all illegal ads and content exploiting children. This follows a new BBC investigation accusing Instagram of running paid ads promoting child sexual abuse material in India. The BBC investigation found 30 unique Instagram ads using terms like rape video and child video that link users to content available for purchase for just over a dollar on the separate and unrelated messaging app Telegram. After a stern notice from India's Ministry of Electronics and Information Technology last weekend, Meta issued a blog post Tuesday saying, quote, "It's categorically inaccurate to suggest we knowingly and deliberately target ads featuring children to people based on an inappropriate interest in children," unquote. This is a clip from the new BBCI investigation. It's called The Careless Machine, Exposing Instagram's Darkest Secret. The clip features multiple voices, including a retired Indian Supreme Court judge, officials from Meta, including Mark Zuckerberg, former vice president of Facebook, Brian Boland, and BBC senior correspondent, Divya Arya. And listeners might find disturbing a warning again that the clip deals with child sexual abuse and contains scenes our viewers and listeners might find disturbing.
1: There is an ad. This story pulled me into such darkness, I almost wish I never followed it.
2: Oh, my God. This is my God.
3: Whatever you have witnessed is obviously very, very disturbing.
4: Namaste. 3.5 billion people use at least one of our apps every day. That blows my mind. It's more than 500 million people in India alone.
5: Because you are buying and looking at it is the reason why a child in the physical world is getting exploited.
6: Well, how do you sustain a business model in which users don't pay for your service?
7: Senator, we run ads.
6: I see.
1: And there's a text on the ad which says she has been unboxed and reduced to tears with a big weapon.
8: My opinion is they don't care about the users anywhere, which is why I quit the company.
3: This is a serious enough issue for the Supreme Court of India to take suo motu cognizance.
8: No, if Mark Zuckerberg is in charge, it's not doable.
9: Sir, you headed the ads business. Sir, you were the director before you became head of Meta India, sir. Sir, will you please give us an answer, sir?
1: I think I'm done.
0: That from BBCI investigation, The Careless Machine, Exposing Instagram's Darkest Secret. Following the report, the Indian government's given Meta until Saturday to submit a detailed explanation on how such advertisements are allowed on the platform. For more, we'll go to New Delhi, India, where we're joined by the award-winning journalist Divya Arya, senior BBC correspondent. Thank you so much for being with us. This is so disturbing, such an explosive documentary, Divya. Talk about how you came upon the explosive, the abusive, of exploitive content on Instagram owned by Meta and the response.
10: Well, thank you so much for having me on the program. What I found in this project, in this investigation, is not something I had set out to look for actively. I was only using Instagram like any other user, scrolling on the reels, and Instagram started serving me reels of lifestyle bloggers. Who would use sexual innuendo when they made their reels, which made me pause and wonder what these reels really mean. And It seems, from what we learned during the investigation, that the algorithm observes whether you stop on a reel, whether you engage with it, and then pushes more content of the same nature to you. And that's really how this journey started. But the content became more explicit within days. And that made me pause and think about how should I go ahead in investigating this sexualized content on Instagram. And we set up a new account. I got a new phone to separate this from my personal feed. And as I followed these reels, Instagram now started serving me advertisements. And it's important to note the difference between what users upload, like you and me, where there are no checks and balances. And if there's something illegal, only when it is reported, the platform takes it down. But in the case of advertisements, the platform is basically providing a service to the advertiser saying, if you put an ad, we will get it to the consumer. Whatever product you're advertising, we'll get it to the right consumer. So here, these were paid ads for which the platform was earning money. And these paid ads found my alias account, looked at me as a consumer of illegal content, which initially was pornography. It was women and men fully nude engaging in sexual acts, which is also illegal in India. Selling and sharing pornography is illegal in India. Initially, it was that. But soon enough, the ads started featuring child sexual abuse material, children with adults in sexually suggestive scenarios, with links to an external social media platform, Telegram, where one could go and buy this content, is what the advertisement was saying, and what we confirmed later in the investigation was the truth. When we put all these allegations to Meta, which owns Instagram, which is a parent company, they said they fight child exploitation on their platforms and have removed illegal content in ads before we reached out to them. And in response to what we flagged to them, they've taken down more ads. They also said that no process is perfect. Their review process, which we found is largely led by AI, more than 90%, with only a few human reviewers actually looking at the content before it is approved and pushed on their platform, published on their platform. So they said they're continuously improving it and it's not perfect. And now I think they will probably give a more detailed explanation to the Indian government.
7: And Divya, you mentioned Telegram, which of course is a separate company unrelated to Meta, but talk about their response when the BBC reached out to them about the Telegram channels selling child sexual abuse videos.
10: So Telegram said that they make all attempts to eradicate bad players from their platform. And they said that with their work, which they also work with the Internet Watch Foundation, which is a UK-based organization working on removing child sexual abuse material from the Internet, they said that with all those efforts and with their reviewers' help, they have been able to almost eradicate, and I'm quoting them on that, child sexual abuse material from their platform. Clearly not all of it, because we did find a plenty. But we've reported all these ads, all these Telegram channels, all the Instagram ads, their advertisers to Indian authorities. And we're hopeful that further investigation leads to more action in weaning out this content from the Internet.
0: Earlier this year, we interviewed Facebook whistleblower Frances Haugen, who talked about how she personally witnessed Facebook underinvesting in child safety.
11: So the closest I saw firsthand to how Facebook underinvested in the safety of children was that the team that was responsible for, you know, finding people who were distributing child abuse material or looking for adults that preyed on children or finding, you know, there are these marketplaces where adults solicit nude photos of children from the children directly. That team was so strapped for resources that if you'd given them a single engineer more, they probably would have accomplished 10 times as much. Right? That's the attitude that I saw repeated at Facebook firsthand.
0: So that's Facebook whistleblower Frances Haugen. Of course, Facebook owned by Meta. Meta owns Instagram. And in your piece, Divya, you also interview former Meta Vice President Brian Boland, who says as long as Zuckerberg is the head of it, it's not going to change. But in these last few minutes, can you talk about the deadline set for tomorrow by the Indian government and what you're hoping will come out of your report?
10: Well, yes, it was very difficult to get access to anybody who's worked inside Meta to talk about how its algorithm works, how the ad business targets people, the lack of transparency in it. And Brian Boland was told many things to us in a lot of detail. Of course, Meta responded saying that it's absolutely unfair to say that they prioritize revenue over user safety and that they underinvest in safety mechanisms. What we are hoping now, we've heard from the Indian government even yesterday that they haven't yet decided how they will proceed. In Indian law, sharing, distributing, selling child sexual abuse material is a criminal offense under child protection laws. But social media platforms often take cite the protection that the information technology laws provide them by saying that they cannot monitor user-generated content and they're just a platform. But in this case, as the justice I interviewed for the documentary said, that in this case, because the platform is making money, it becomes a different case and they may not actually have those protections. So it's really up to the Indian government now as to how they interpret the law and look at the evidence that we have shared with them, and also how Meta responds to them in the deadline of the 1 week and explains how much content they've taken down. They've told us they've taken down millions of accounts over the last year and what new measures they've put in place. Only once those details are out, we'll know how far our investigation has been able to go in achieving the impact that we set out with, which is that this illegal content should not be on the internet and somebody needs to be held accountable for it.
0: Divya Arya, I want to thank you so much for being with us, senior correspondent for the BBC, reporting from New Delhi, India. Her latest BBCI investigation, The Careless Machine, exposing Instagram's darkest secret. We'll link to it. This is Democracy Now! It's the 60th anniversary of the Freedom of the Information Act. Stay with us.

0: folk musician Nora Brown singing Jack Black Davy. This is Democracy Now!, democracynow.org. I'm Amy Goodman with Juan Gonzalez. 60 years ago, on July 4, 1966, President Johnson signed the Freedom of Information Act, or FOIA, into law. The law was a critical step towards government transparency, even though Johnson decided not to hold a public event for the signing and instead issued a signing statement focused on exemptions for national security. FOIA only got stronger after the Watergate scandal in 1974, when Congress amended the law to make it one of the most powerful tools available for journalists, researchers, advocates, and everyday people to hold the government accountable and reveal severe wrongdoing by the U.S. government, both at home and overseas. Well, now FOIA seems to be in serious trouble. A Washington Post investigation from earlier this year found the massive purge at federal agencies last year has had a significant impact on the number of workers responding to FOIA requests. At a Senate Judiciary Committee hearing on FOIA in April of last year, Illinois Democratic Senator Dick Durbin described the reduction in numbers of FOIA officers in an attempt to foil FOIA. Our next guest has a new piece in the New Republic. It's headlined, My Front Row Seat to the Slow Death of the Freedom of Information Act. In it, he writes, I file FOIA requests for a living, and the landmark law, which turns 60 this week, is near a breaking point. Ian Head is Open Records Manager at the Center for Constitutional Rights, joining us from Los Angeles. Ian, thanks so much for being there. Why don't you hold forth on what's happened to FOIA, why it began, and what kind of access people have to documents today, to using the Freedom of Information Act?
1: Thanks so much for having me. That's a big question. I'll try to address it as best as possible. I think, you know, FOIA has been a really, as you said, amazing tool to let—and I really want to key in on the different groups of people that you mentioned, especially ordinary people, to access government information and records, not just lawyers or journalists. Anyone can file a FOIA. And so I think it's been a really powerful tool. And in my 15-plus years at the Center for Constitutional Rights, I've kind of watched— it work in amazing ways, and especially with the different social justice organizations and organizers and lawyers that we work with. All that being said, I think I've also witnessed this in kind of increased level of delay and kind of tactics to kind of block and dissuade people from filing or following through on their FOIA requests. And that's been really troubling and has really, I think, as you said, increased under this administration.
2: Yeah, and, you know, I'd like to stress that point because I, as a journalist, I've been filing FOIA requests for more than 50 years now. And I've been stunned at, as you mentioned, the longer delays now in responding by government agencies, even though they're usually required either at the federal or state level to respond within 5 days or 7 work or business days. They now drag stuff out for months, sometimes years. Also, the number of exceptions have grown dramatically, especially when it comes to government contracts with private companies. And unless you word your request precisely, the agencies often claim that it's too broad for them to answer. So this is not just under Trump. This has been constantly happening now for decades, hasn't it?
1: Yeah. I mean, I think that's really a key point I'm trying to make here is it's gotten extremely bad in this last year and a half under Trump. But this has been going on for decades. And when I talk to folks such as yourself or others who have been filing FOIA requests, you know, I know people who file FOIA requests in the, say, in the 1970s and 80s didn't have to go to court, were able to get pretty important material from the FBI, even the CIA, without having to litigate those requests. And now it is literally, especially with the large law enforcement agencies, so hard. They might not even respond ever. And like you said, months down the road, it's really, you know, I talked to a journalist the other day who said She doesn't even file federal FOIA requests at this point because there just is, it's kind of a waste of time. She'd rather file state-level requests. But, I mean, we need to be able to file federal FOIA requests so we can see what this government is doing.
2: And the Trump administration is trying to reclassify finished documents to avoid release. How could that affect the entire FOIA framework?
1: When you say finished documents?
2: In other words, the documents that were already completed, but then they're reclassifying them afterwards.
1: Oh, yeah. I mean, they're trying, in my experience, to kind of reclassify all kinds of material. And also just, you know, when we do get these documents, they're so heavily redacted that it becomes a kind of ongoing back and forth conversation, whether it's with the agency or the government lawyers, if we're in court, just trying to squeeze a little bit of material out of the redactions. I mean, they have a lot of new strategies to kind of drag these things on to the point where it's been, say, a year and a half, 2 years since you filed your FOIA request, and the reason for doing so may have come and gone. You know, the policies that you were originally asking for may no longer be in effect or in effect the same way. And so by kind of creating these different administrative rules and kind of dragging things out, it really makes FOIA a less efficient and less helpful tool when it comes to actually getting records.
0: And I want to thank you for being with us, Open Records Manager at the Center for Constitutional Rights. His most recent piece for The New Republic we'll link to at democracynow.org, my front row seat to the slow death of the Freedom of Information Act. That does it for our show. Our condolences to our audio engineer, to Miguel Noguera, and his sister Anna, and the whole family on the death of their mom. What a wonderful woman. That does it for the show. We'll be in Kansas City for the screening of Steal the Story, Please, July 17th and 18th, and Martha's Vineyard on July 31st. Check our website. I'm Amy Goodman with Juan Gonzalez.
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5: All right, I'm back now.
6: To the whisper.
5: Well, I didn't have no microphone.
6: Watch us.
5: 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Hold on.
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5: Oh, you don't like that, huh?
6: I am Kashif Summers.
8: Yo, that's crazy.
5: I'm Jay Walmack.
6: Walmack.
8: It's your boy Dev, and I was missing last week, but I'm here.
6: You were not missing.
8: I was in the temple.
6: We had a proper substitution from the O to the M to the C last week.
5: Yes, sir.
8: Old man Chaz, if y'all don't know who that is.
6: It's your boy DC.
5: Yes, sir.
6: Please remember to follow us on Facebook. 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It looks great.
5: It looks spectacular.
6: It looks great.
5: It looks amazing.
9: As Jay said, pun intended, you can now watch us.
6: Literally.
10: Well, we change us.
6: So all those people out there that was asking for visuals, I want to see them numbers climb.
5: They better.
6: Because we did it for you.
8: But you get that straight, though. Watch us change us. Don't watch us change. That's just weird.
6: Right? I mean,
5: Hey, yo.
8: This ain't the YMCA.
11: What do you mean by that?
6: If you're in the Binghamton area, we are here on 99.5 WBDLY. WBDLY.
8: I didn't even get off the floor yet. WBDYLP.
6: The Bundy
5: Station.
6: How are you feeling today?
5: I'm feeling just dandy.
6: Dapper in the Wukoo merch.
5: Yeah, you see me. You see me. We shining a little bit.
6: I like a good vintage hat like that.
5: Shining. That's what I'm saying. When
6: and off-screen DC with the purple bucket.
5: Yes, sir.
9: The bucket hat.
6: Let's get right into this evening's proceedings. August 23rd. Yes. The wait is over.
5: Yes, yes, yes.
6: Watch Us Change Us, the youth organization.
5: Yes.
6: Is bringing back the community cookout.
5: Yes.
6: Give us a little detail on that.
5: Well, first.
6: Oh, yeah, definitely round of applause for that.
5: Yo. I ain't gonna lie. I'm real excited. Like, I was having my doubts because they was giving me the runaround about the parks. I had to switch the date from a Saturday to a Sunday, but we still gonna go ham. You know what I mean? It's been like 5-year hiatus. You know what I mean? I'm sorry, folks, because every year people was like, yo, you bringing it back? You bringing it back? But then I had no choice but to, because shout out to Visions, credit. They came to me and was like, yo, we want to help with the barbecue. So shout out to my homegirl, Danelle Nabinger. She's going to be leading the front line from the Visions side. She already got mad vendors coming. She got us a photo booth. Like, so far, she got so much stuff, I didn't even have to put no money towards nothing yet. And it's like, I felt like half the job is already done. And then after just making the post yesterday and making the announcement, I had 2 to 3 people already asking the table. You know what I mean? So shout out to Erica Robinson. You know what I mean? And Helio Health. I'm just mad excited. You know, we got mad stuff in store. Like I said, we're going to have the photo booth. We're going to have to Watch Us Change Our stickers.
6: And the radio show, since you'll be in Jamaica for Porch Fest. Porch Fest, August 30th. Performances by Blizz the Illest, Dev Wright, and Jim Search.
5: Yes, sir. But I'm
6: at
5: real...
6: the Sterling House.
5: I'm real, real excited just because I shouldn't have took this long. You know what I mean? I was tending to my kids, attending to the everyday struggles of life, you know what I mean, and growth, but... I'm real excited just because I had so many people. Yeah.
11: What do you mean by that?
6: It's not noon. You safe. I'm sorry. I'm forgetting the rules already, Dev. I'm sorry.
5: Oh, good.
6: Dev.
8: 12 to 5.
9: Not on the radio show.
6: Dev, what's your first memory of a neighborhood block party or cookout?
8: Oh, man. For me, that's like, that's Greek. You know? Like, we're just out back. Cooking something on a skewer, spinning around. So I don't.
6: Anyone that's like memorable, like your like the first one.
8: I couldn't tell you the year, but it was the year that my uncle and them had a lot of land in the back of their house, and he had a .22. So he's like, "Here, come here, shoot this." And he's got like an old wheelbarrow, the ones with the flat tops on them. You know what I'm saying? And he's got it flipped over, and there's a picture of Saddam. And they just, you know what I'm saying?
6: Do more uncles.
8: So I'm like shooting at Saddam at like 10, you know what I'm saying?
12: Like, preparation.
8: What's happening here? That was a pretty memorable barbecue, though. I can't
6: lie. Is it more uncles or more fathers that teach their sons how to shoot?
8: I don't know, because that was the only thing he ever taught me, you know what I'm saying? Mm-hmm. And he just disappeared in the wind, so.
5: Yeah.
6: Got a first cookout memory?
5: Yo.
6: First block party?
5: Block party. Queens.
6: Bring back the block party.
5: I don't know what year it was, but I'll never forget it because I'm like, oh shit, they lit out here. And I'm walking down the block just looking at everything that's going on. And Dev, you know my cousin, man. I'll never forget it. Man is bald headed. Man gonna be mad. And I'm glad we got the visuals so I can make sure I show him this.
6: Man is bald headed.
5: No, man, first of all, man's
8: name is Man, though. That's what he's trying to tell you.
6: Oh, okay.
5: No,
8: they call him Man.
5: That's his nickname. His name is Bernard. You know what I mean? He thinks he's Sean from Boyz II Men's brother. They do look alike back in the day. They did when he had hair. So I'll never forget this block party because I was mad little. And Man had the high top, flat top. And Man is dark as hell, yo. And he was dance battling some girl, yo. You would have thought it was $1 million on the line. He was going so hard. I was like, yo, he's sweating going hard. Just all up in it. And where they lived in Queens, I can't remember if it was Salt or Pepper, but one of them lived like two houses down from them. And then LL Cool J's grandmother lived at the other side, at the corner. You know what I mean? So to me, I was like, oh, shoot, y'all live around some legends and whatnot. You know what I mean? So it was just like, wow. No, I mean, I didn't meet them or see none of those people, but just to know that they wasn't lying, because, you know what I mean, my aunts and them was like, yo, we know his grandmom. We talk to her all the time. And then obviously at that point, whatever one that used to live next door, she didn't stay there no more, but they knew her while she was there. So it was like, that block was like lit, you know what I mean? And it was just mad special, and it was like an eye-opening, because after that, I always compared every block party that I went to that one, and nothing ever outdid that. A Philly one almost came close. I think it was more because they had some bad joints out there and they was on me. So I was man dancing.
6: I'm definitely more block party than family cookout for some reason. I don't know. It's different.
5: It's a different vibe because
6: the first time I was in the street where both sides was blocked off and no cars and it was just random people from all the houses on that block. Fight, like music, like 3-4 DJs, food. Just the first time I ever, you know, stood in front of a open hydrant. Bring the open hydrants back too.
5: Please, I will be the
6: Binghamton.
5: First one.
6: I will be the
5: first one in the street.
6: Give us an open hydrant.
5: I'm cutting the can open and making the. I ain't even gonna go there because I already look. You ready? Yo, he ready. But Jay, you know what I'm talking about.
6: I do.
5: Yo, DC was ready to go.
6: The villain is always. So yo, every cookout has a grill master. Is there a strict hierarchy to who gets to cook at the cookout? Like, what's the qualifications? How do you earn the title of grill master at the cookout?
12: It's the dad shoes, usually.
6: Starts at the shoes?
12: It starts at the shoes.
6: Why does it start at the shoes?
12: It's always been that way.
8: The Asics?
12: Yep.
6: The Asics?
8: You talking about the Asics?
12: Yeah.
8: I seen them. The white ones.
12: Yeah.
6: So you got to own a pair of white Asics to be the grill guy at the family cookout?
5: Or the community
6: cookout?
5: No. Because when we at my grandparents' house, Deb, you didn't even come when I did the fireworks or whatnot. I mean, shout out to everybody who pulled up for my fireworks show.
8: I was out of town, man.
5: And just for the record, I got shot in my arm.
8: I heard about that.
5: And shot in my ass by a firework. Yo, I was tight.
6: When you said, I want to thank everybody that helped me get these fireworks, that would be me.
5: Yo, bro.
6: I almost had a heart attack.
5: So many people talking about do the fireworks show. I got donations and ain't nobody gave up nothing.
12: He said, I'm out here getting shot for everybody.
8: First of all, can we back up for a second? Like, how did this happen? How did you get in the way of fireworks?
5: So I had some, I ain't gonna front, I had some fireworks. So we set this joint up. I got this this tube thing, and it's got 10 tubes in this wooden crate thing that you go boom, boom, boom, boom, boom, boom, boom. So we had it all set up. So once you light one side, it'll just go all the way through and light it up. So whatever happened, one of the tubes exploded. Now, mind you, I said there's 10 of them, and only like 3 or 4 of them went off.
12: If I'm not mistaken, that sounds like the Roman candle that just got recalled.
5: It wasn't a Roman candle. They're the tubes. Oh, okay. So it's like 10 tubes in the box crate, and one of the tubes busted open. So when it busts open, don't even do it either. You see?
11: What do you mean by that?
5: The joint tipped over. So then I'm like, oh, shit. So as soon as I said, oh, shit, that shit hit me. Boom. I felt like I was in a movie. And I didn't want nobody to know I got hit, so I tried to play it off. I ain't gonna lie, I tried to play it off. It hit me in my left shoulder. I said, oh, shit. I turned around and ran. Now I'm feeling like Ricky from Boys in the Hood. And then I got shot. I said, oh, I got shot in the ass. My little cousin Demir starts rolling.
12: Shoot him.
5: And then Kair told me he sees the video. He's talking about Demir started videotaping you. So the crate is still tipped over. Now it's shooting Now it's shooting the fireworks, but it's on the ground, tilted over, coming at everybody who was standing behind it. So it just fire. I'm like, run.
6: Sounds like you was Terry from that one video, the firework video. You know, he was in a parade float, Terry. The dude in the wheelchair had the messed up leg, was near the fireworks that went off.
5: I was so tight because I'm like, I really got shot in the ass.
6: I've had a close call, but if I ever get hit with fireworks, that'll be the last July 4th you see me outside. I'm sorry.
5: I still got the mark on my arm, bro. crazy.
8: Yo, scale of 1 to 10, how much did it hurt?
6: We will be back with the Watch Us Change Us radio show.
5: You know, Mr. J, let's continue our cookout.
6: Listen, be on the clock. New Dev, right?
8: J-mocracy.
12: Don't forget to ask your mama.
6: Woo-hoo, baby.
12: Woo-hoo, baby.

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1: It's your boy Sheefy.
2: It's your boy Dev.
3: And it's your boy DC.
0: You had a thought before we proceeded?
2: Who?
0: You said yo. That's usually preceded with a thought.
2: Oh, just now?
0: Yeah.
2: Oh, nah, I just, you know, that DC record, man. You know, the type of flex it is.
0: Come on.
2: Nah, hold on. Just the type of flex it is to make the beat, produce the whole record yourself, write all the rhymes, put it all together, no help, no, you know what I'm saying? That's a flex.
0: All
2: that's a flexity flex.
1: Nah, that drum was tough.
0: You ever go night-night?
2: It's yoga flex.
1: His drum was tough, too. That was different for you.
2: Oh, thank you, bro. Thank you.
0: Let's discuss a classic debate when it comes to cookouts. Store-bought potato salad, mac salad.
1: Wait, time out. We didn't finish the discussion about being on the grill, because I had whatever it's called. Y'all talking about some A6 or whatever at my grandparents' house when it comes to the barbecue. I don't know if it's on purpose or it just always happens. We're always wearing slides. All of us. Me, Kashawn, my grandfather.
4: That is also another staple.
0: That's no ankle protection, though.
1: To be on the grill? What you need ankle protection for?
0: Grass be unstable, bro. You might slip. Ankles fucked up.
1: We be on concrete. Ain't in the grass. Cookout at my grandfather's house.
2: Yo, I seen the whole setup, too, man. The pool and all that. You was in the pool?
1: No.
2: You was in a, yo, Chief was in the pool.
1: No, I was not.
0: Black people don't swim.
1: No, I do. But
2: it's not a swimming pool,
1: it was a kiddie pool. I wanted to go in the bounce house, though, but it was mad little. They was going to kick out. I would have flattened it because I had a slide. That's the only reason why I wanted to get on it.
2: I be holding myself back from trying to get on those, too, man. I do.
1: Nah, but
2: they got to have a grown version of that somewhere.
1: They do, but they had that joint set up nice, you know what I mean?
4: You imagine that.
1: I mean, shout out to my grandfather always taking the time to
4: Chief
1: get
4: walking out in
1: a
4: bounce house that's made for just kids is terrible.
0: It'll do numbers on TikTok, though.
1: I should have jumped off the roof. I should have jumped off the roof and shot one of the kids into the sky.
2: See, Reggie got one. Reggie got one, too, right off his porch. I was gonna try to, like, dive through the porch and land in it. You know what I'm saying? But I would have shot some kids out.
1: That's why I wanted to. Pause. Some of those kids was bad.
0: Is it an automatic disqualification if you bring store-bought salad, potato salad, or mac salad, or can you lie about it and put it in a nice bowl?
2: Nah, you can't lie.
1: Nah, no black folks.
2: No, you lying. Can't fake that.
1: We're going to know.
4: Immediately, somebody will know, taste that, and it's this store bought. Don't do that again.
1: And then we're going to slay you.
4: You've been uninvited.
0: That's like,
1: no, we're going to slay you. Everybody's going to get...
2: That's like...
0: How do you know a store... How do you tell a store bought? Because I've been tempted to buy store bought, and I'm like...
2: It's the same way you know Chinese chicken wings is Chinese chicken wings.
4: Ladies and gentlemen of the community, mayonnaise is a condiment.
2: You can't fake that.
1: And it just looks
0: Who
1: different.
0: Makes the best store-bought? Weggy?
2: Weggy all day.
0: Store-bought mac salad or potato salad?
1: Well, I never had either, I'm going to be honest.
2: From Wegmans?
1: Not only are there subs. Come on, Cat. Now you want to be all up. Now you want to be all up.
2: Nah, let
1: him
2: come through. That's Nino, son.
4: Nino makes his debut.
2: It's a different world now.
0: Pull out the cords.
1: Want to steal out all the shine.
0: We all know the danger of a flimsy paper plate. What is your strategy for building the ultimate plate without the baked beans bleeding into the macaroni and cheese?
1: I'm the king of
0: how do you structure
1: multiple,
0: your plate?
1: I always got multiple. If it's the flimsy plates, I take like 4 or 5 plates.
0: You talking about the flimsy plates with the ridges? You need you need a whole pack of them.
1: Yeah, I'm having like 4 or 5 of them joints.
0: You can't even breathe on them without them folding.
4: No.
1: And then if I'm at my grandparents' crib, I always take a paper plate and put it on top of a regular plate. Then my grandma's like, why are you wasting dishes and you got all these paper plates right here?
0: I need the stability.
4: The Dixie Premium plates.
2: My shit's going show before up it bleeds.
4: If they're there,
2: it's gone.
4: You know you're at the right spot.
0: So you go from scoop to eat?
2: Yep. Like, to smoke, to come back and eat again. Shut up.
0: The unspoken rules of the cooler. If I brought a 6-pack of some, I paid like $30 for the soda. I'm being exaggerated, but if I bought a good soda, a 6-pack of the good soda, and I throw my shit in a cute cooler, is that community or can I hide my shit under the ice? Like, don't touch that.
1: Community. If you don't want nobody touching your stuff, you better keep it on your hip. And I'm just gonna let it be
0: it's
1: known.
0: It's hard to keep a 6-pack on your hip.
1: If you come
0: hip,
1: to
0: dog.
1: My grandparents' house or any of my family relatives' barbecues, family functions, don't be bringing drinks just for yourself. If it ain't for the community and for everybody to have one, then don't bring it.
2: Yeah, and don't put your lips on nobody's bottle.
1: Word. That's you can get you can you get hopped for that. Like, seriously. I'm like, who is this person?
0: You're getting banned from the cookout. At that point.
4: Uninvited. Immediately.
2: Don't even do the spout pour, yo. Get a cup.
1: Like a civilized human. You know what I'm saying? I don't know you. I don't know you. I don't even like sharing shit with my own family.
2: I'm laughing because of the story. You know me. I'm laughing because of the story.
1: Yeah, I know what you're talking about.
2: That's funny.
0: A daily reminder to control your liquor.
2: Also
0: that's
2: that.
0: What that sounds like.
2: Also that.
1: You better.
2: You always have to do that.
1: You better.
0: Well, luckily for me, I don't drink during the daytime. So me getting litty at a cookout.
1: You're lying.
0: The sun gotta go down.
1: You're lying. When we was at Stella and we was getting litty. I think it was when we was barbecuing.
0: It was dark though. The sun was not out.
1: It was like, it was daytime.
0: Nah.
1: You was sipping just like I was sipping.
0: It was dusk at best.
1: It was dusk. First of all,
0: the sun was going down.
1: It was daytime because you know I knew Jay was starting.
0: It was after 5 o'clock.
1: He started sweating.
0: It was after
1: he
0: six.
1: He started sweating.
0: The sun was out, but it
1: was
0: like
1: drinking Crystal Rose.
0: Okay.
1: Time out. And what about when you did the joint at the park? Was you sipping with your uncle when he brought the yak?
0: Oh yeah.
1: Yep.
0: Yeah,
1: see,
0: the sun was going down again too.
2: Also at the wedding, Jay. You know what I'm saying? At Kara's wedding.
0: Oh, yeah, that was different. I was on the clock.
1: That was on me, though.
0: I needed motivation.
2: That was on me,
0: I don't know.
2: Though.
0: I was just feeling it. We was out. You know, I'm out in Killer County.
2: I got a whole bottle of tequila from Nate, right? Nate gave me a bunch of bottles. Shout out to Nate Peterson. You know
1: what
2: I'm saying?
1: That's my dude.
2: Right?
1: He's going to be at the community barbecue.
2: So, Nate gave me a bunch of bottles.

0: Don't tell me how to spin my set if you ain't requesting.
1: Yo, that's one thing point. One thing I seen though, Universal.
2: You heard it here first live from DJ Supreme.
1: As soon as you put on the Michael Jackson, I don't care where we at. We was in West Hillbilly, wherever, you know what I'm saying?
0: No.
1: Where they make Senecas at. That's where we was at.
0: I stand corrected because I thought I was going to hear banjos up there. And then one of them women told me to throw on some Tech N9ne. I was like,
1: Nah, that's crazy.
0: Okay. Okay. When the party is winding down, what is the etiquette for taking leftovers? Do you wait to be offered or do you go there with your foil and your plate in hand like I'm taking this, that, and the third?
3: Well, I'm putting family members on blast. I got a cousin, couple cousins and auntie, my grandmother's sister. They come and make their to-go containers before they make their
0: to-go containers.
3: They come. Wow. Sometimes they come.
0: That's preparation.
2: Yeah, it is.
3: They make their to-go containers before they eat their plate that they're gonna have while they're there.
0: Wow.
3: I'd be like, yo, grandma, why are they always making to-go stuff before they even eat anything here?
0: That's low-key genius.
3: No, it's not, because our grandmother be tight, but she never say nothing because it's her sister.
0: Well, it's tradition at this point. Gotta let it rock.
2: We all have done the double plate standard. Stack everything to go on the plate, put the plate on top, leave it in the car, somebody put it where it doesn't belong, and then it's all over the motherfucker.
0: I didn't have a car to put my plate in. I had to carry that shit around until I was ready to go in a bag or something. Or if we ain't had no bag, I just had to double wrap it with foil.
3: But, yo, you can't just be making to-go container before you even have the ink. He was only here for five minutes.
2: That is the double plate preparation.
0: I've never heard anyone do the leftovers first.
2: That is the double plate preparation.
3: And if I say the person's name, y'all gonna be like, wait a minute, they're on the council.
1: Now we need a plate for so and so.
3: No, you ain't here, you don't get none. I hate when people tell me, oh, bring me a plate. If you ain't coming, you ain't eating.
0: What's the one thing if you don't see on the table, you're immediately disappointed?
3: Barbecue, better have some
0: mac and cheese.
3: Macaroni salad.
0: If you ain't got no mac and cheese, that's not a cookout.
3: Nah, macaroni salad.
0: Yeah, mac salad. Not too much celery. I'm tired of that. You don't have to throw a whole fucking stalk of celery in your mac salad for me to eat it.
3: Hell no.
1: I'm terrible for this conversation. I like everything, bro.
0: Everyone has a one thing. Like, you don't got that?
3: Because I like macaroni salad from when I be eating my hamburger.
0: It's like some spanakopita. Or the lamb.
1: The lamb. You gotta have the lamb.
2: If you're doing pulled pork, I'm saying this now, you better have a good coleslaw. I'm rejecting that shit.
3: I like coleslaw.
0: Mayo-based and vinegar-based. That's just hot.
2: No. Apple cider vinegar. Make it sweeter. Southern style. Trust me.
1: I used to hate coleslaw. For some reason, I got older and, you know, it changed.
0: I'm not there yet.
3: I like it.
1: I had some tacos with coleslaw.
0: I like cabbage.
1: Some like this.
3: Yo, you ever have coleslaw on fish tacos?
1: Yeah, like shrimp tacos.
3: Yeah, them joints. I'm not crazy, Jay.
0: I'm not there yet.
3: You ain't had it.
0: I must be traumatized from coleslaw or something. Something's wrong.
2: I'm going to make a Southern style version of coleslaw. Trust me.
0: I'm a basic eater. I know.
2: Number one in seven stores.
3: Eater.
0: I know.
1: I was trying to find a nicer
3: way
1: to say
3: it. What do you mean by that?
1: He's a convenience store.
0: I'm a 38-year-old kid when it comes to my diet, a.k.a. basic.
1: My son got ramen noodles and pinwheels.
3: That's not what I was talking about.
2: Not pinwheels.
1: He got ramen noodles, pinwheels. But he can't cook, though. That's the crazy part.
0: I can cook.
1: He could get busy.
0: I can cook my ass off.
1: Chef, you see right now.
0: Them electric griddles are calling my name day by day.
1: And he got the whites next door, yeah? And Walmart.
0: Everything.
3: Oh, yeah. I'm skipping a jump for him.
0: We got some time.
1: You see DC working on his baseball.
0: DC giving me the baseball hands. Round of applause for the baseball hands, bro. I thought I was the only one. We got a minute 30 to talk.
1: He threw up a gang sign right there. He's like, yo, Jay.
0: Oh, my God.
3: Oh, he's Purple Grape Street.
2: Yeah.
0: It's Purple Grape Street. I am fucking weak. What is acceptable to bring if it's a potluck community, you know, situation?
2: Something that's remembered but not terrible, because they'll never ask you to bring nothing ever again. Man.
0: Just play it
1: like,
0: safe.
1: Yo, I feel like you could never lose with one of them cheesecakes, the cut-up cheesecakes. You know what I'm talking
0: about? All the cubes, the assortment, the 24 assortment.
1: Yeah. You can never lose with that, bro. It's like $25.99.
0: You can never lose with water.
2: You mean the Cheesecake Factory cheesecake?
1: The sampler, word.
0: Bring water.
1: You can't lose with that.
0: That's a never fail.
3: Facts.
0: We're never going to say don't bring ice or water.
1: Doritos. Facts. You good with Doritos.
2: Yeah, but
0: ooh,
2: if you got
0: cool
3: chips in general. Hold
2: on. Bringing ice is a staple, but if you bring ice every time,
0: you'll be
2: you
0: surprised.
2: Call 32 times, yo, you need to bring something.

0: looks. If it's hot enough, that ice you brung is gonna be gone in 2 minutes.
1: That was the type of time I used to be. I used to bring the Jeep.
0: Boo.
1: Oh, you want me to bring some chips? I got you. And then I come with 2 bags.
2: Yo, we'll just Wonder Bread.
1: Two bags.
0: We'll be back.
1: Why is Wonder Bread so expensive?
3: Don't forget to ask your mama.
0: Ask your mama. Ask your mama not to be cheap.
1: Wonder Bread, why are you so expensive?
0: Greatest.
4: Yeah.

0: like I said earlier in the show, since Sheef is going to be in Jamaica for Force Fest August 30th, performances by Dev Wright, Jim Search, and Blizz the Illis, please reserve us a spot for the show at Unity and Community where we can set up and shoot the shit with the rest of the community.
1: Absolutely.
0: Y'all and give them a preview of what we're going to be doing at Porch Fest.
1: Absolutely. Maybe I can get Dev and some of those people to perform at the community barbecue.
0: Okay.
2: Sure.
0: Can I come DJ? You said DJs. Can I be one of the DJs? Can I set up in a little house corner somewhere?
1: I might need your help because right now I just got DJ Jackal, Nate's brother. Chris is looking into his schedule.
0: I usually
1: try to have at least 2 to 3 DJs so they don't gotta feel like they gotta be there for the whole 4 hours. You know what I mean?
0: I could do it myself. I love to spin music. I could spend 6
1: I know, but
0: hours
1: you can't
0: straight.
1: Be at my community barbecue playing a verse in a chorus and then talking about Illuminati and then switch to a different song.
0: I know how black folk operate. I know I get jumped if I fuck out there.
1: We wanna hear whole
0: I know
1: songs.
0: My people. Ladies and gentlemen, Jay Womack knows his people. Okay?
2: This is going to be his first book that he writes.
0: Jay Womack, he knows his people.
2: He knew his people.
0: New York Times bestseller.
3: Produced by G.J. Supreme.
0: At a cookout, have you ever resolved a neighborly dispute, like a noise complaint or something, with a plate of food or some fruit?
1: No, I turned the music up louder.
0: Yeah. Because it's going to be...
2: I don't have those type of neighbors, man. My neighbors just call cops. Yeah. You know what I'm saying? Instead.
0: So they won't come over and complain. You'll just see the lights.
2: Yes. Endicott. And I'm talking about Binghamton. Endicott is different.
0: Okay.
2: They bold up there. You know what I'm saying?
1: No, the lady just called the cops on Kyrie yesterday over lighting 3 fireworks that was on the ground. I had to talk to them on the phone. But as we talk about the noise complaints, one time at the community barbecue on the other side of the creek on Glendale, they called. And then the park people...
0: Time out. Rest in peace to the Golden Valley. You hurt my heart when you said that, bro.
1: Oh, my feelings was hurt. I'm riding my scooter because I'm mad bored.
2: It's so, over?
0: It's over.
1: Gone? It's gone.
0: I missed it.
1: It's gone.
3: It is gone, officially.
1: So I'm riding my scooter. I said, something popped in my head like Jay talking about, I want to go to the Golden Valley. So I'm over by there. It's behind the old Kmart by Jenny L. Snap.
2: Okay.
1: So I'm like, I go over there with my scooter. The road all fucked up. I'm doing hydraulics on my scooter. So I'm looking.
2: Didn't need all the sound effects, but okay.
1: Whatever. Well, you got it. B2K crash. In it. No,
2: yo,
1: I didn't crash.
2: Yo, Johnny, in post, I want you to put, like, you know what I'm saying, the words like a Batman cartoon every time. Whatever. Anyways, go ahead, man. It's not there, right?
1: So then I go and look. I'm like, the path I used to go is not there no more. Then I look. I'm like, they cut it down. Because now you don't see nothing that's golden about it. It's just green and brown.
0: It's just valley.
2: Excuse your boy.
0: Bum ass valley.
1: I was hurt.
2: So because we're a place of business.
1: So then I go back to the street and I was like, I text Jay. I said, Golden Valley gone. It's gone.
0: That hurt.
1: Why?
0: So yeah, I missed the opportunity. That's why it's important to do things when you want to do things. Because I wanted to see the glory of the Golden Valley and I procrastinated.
1: Cherish those moments when you are young and you find special places that you hold dear to your heart.
0: God damn it.
1: And cherish them. Because now I feel like I got to go behind the Burger King to the old dirt bike area where we used to ride the bikes and they had the rope swing in the Susquehanna River. So I almost got took down the river one time playing on that rope swing. I ain't going on it, but I want to see if it's still there.
0: Cookouts are an amazing event because they blend generations. Fact. What is something the older generation teaches the younger kids at these events and vice versa?
1: About respecting your elders. I still get checked, and I'm 43 years old.
0: And what do the young kids teach the older kid generation?
1: That they're annoying as well.
2: How to not get scammed.
0: Is that the appropriate conversation to have at a cookout with your elder as a teenager? Listen, Gramps, don't get scammed.
1: It should be.
0: You get a paper plate thrown at you.
2: See, it depends on whose grandpa you got, right? Because if you got like the Billy Bob Thornton grandpa, you know what I'm saying? Like the bad grandpa. Who were like, if he get a chance, he'll take off. I'm like, nah, chill. Like, you're being scammed, bro. You know what I'm saying? It's true. They're out there. And the old folks are the targets.
1: Yep.
0: There should be like a department for that.
1: An apartment?
0: A department. Like, a department of keeping older people from getting scammed. Or someone should just, I mean, if there's something like that exists, they should be better at their job. Is that the police, I guess, or FBI? Your local investigators?
3: Yeah, it'd be federal. Scamming is a federal level offense.
0: Nah.
2: Yeah. Man, they don't even matter. Like, who y'all going to chase? They not even here. They all the way across the world somewhere, making phone calls, just getting people, you know?
0: Give me my money. If someone right now wants to organize a block party but doesn't know their neighbors, what is your number one tip for getting everyone actually to show up?
1: Go get to know your neighbors.
3: Knock on the door.
0: That's a shot.
3: Okay, don't knock on the door. You heard it here first. Don't
2: bring
3: go
2: some
3: knock.
2: Brownies with weed in them.
1: It depends on the area that you live in.
0: I was out moving Kirby's one day, the vacuum cleaner, not me. I heard the safe. I heard the beep, beep, beep. Dude came out with his dog and his little Glock. I'm like, you didn't see the sign? He had a fucking index card, no trespassing sign, on a tree opposite from the direction I walked in. And that was the only no trespassing sign he had up. I'm like, you wanted to shoot someone, didn't you?
3: They make them in three colors. Green, yellow.
0: The no trespassing sign was this big on the opposite tree.
1: Like, you looking for that.
2: Yeah. You gave him a good drinking story with his friends.
0: I came from this direction. The tree is here with the no trespassing sign.
2: Scared the Kirby guy. This
0: I morning. Just heard beep, beep, beep. Then I heard the dog barking.
2: He didn't want none.
0: Say, you want something? I'm like, no. I'm here to sell you a vacuum cleaner. Shout out to Kirby. It was a great machine. Just a bullshit situation.
1: Kirby was about to get you shot in the ass.
0: Yeah.
2: Nah, Kirby was like some old hustler shit. Like, yo, here, take these Kirbys and go move them on the block.
0: But yo,
2: give me what you get
0: back. Not cutting, not like glazing anything. It was a great machine. Like, them shits last a long time, too. Like, you could, you know, properly, like 20 years.
2: Y pa y capios. Wait a minute, cache. I'll do it. Hang on.
0: Deb's giving me my Greek lesson for the day. I have no idea what he said, but I'm sure it was urgent. In an age where we're so glued to our screens and often isolated in our homes, how important is the community cookout? Like, especially now. And do you have any steps at these cookouts to keep people off their phone? Like, is there someone like, yo, get off that.
1: Now, because you did that, I'm going to go around. I'm letting everybody know at my community barbecue.
0: No phones.
1: Anybody I walk by that I see on the phone and they ain't taking pictures, I'm knocking it out there.
0: Don't slap their shit too hard where it fall on the floor. I'm just like,
1: I am. I'm going old school. You don't want
0: ain't
1: that.
0: You gonna blame me. I'm sorry.
1: I'm like, Jay told me to do it. He's right there. He's recording right there.
0: I say, nah, my name's Bennett, dog.
3: How much does the community barbecue cost you? $1,000 in phones?
2: Yo, shout out to Jay, our new visual production manager. No shade to Uncle Jeff. You know what I'm saying? We appreciate you though. Jay's the man from Little Handland.
1: And
2: he drives an alabaster van.
1: And he delivers promptly. Like,
2: and he sells gloves in Pakistan.
1: He's like, I already sent it. I'm like, damn, that was quick. I was expecting 2 hours, 3 hours later.
0: Efficiency is key.
2: He wants dap the cricket. You know what I'm saying?
0: All right, guys, let's get out of here. To wrap things up, if you had to summarize the spirit of the community cookout in one word, what would that word be? My word is yeah.
3: Yeah.
0: That's the spirit of a community cookout. Yeah. Just look at all these people getting together, happy and eating and playful. And
1: mine's would be blessing.
0: Deep.
1: Because it's a blessing to see people come together. Because out of all of my community barbecues, there's never been no real issues. Been a couple of arguments, but nothing ever got out of hand. Because I always made
0: someone
1: sure
0: cheating at spades.
1: It was usually somebody who just got caught cheating. I'm like, yeah, I'm going to need y'all to take that away. You know what I mean? Because I know her. She likes to get handsy, so I'm going to need that over there.
0: Y'all could have played spades for all that.
1: Yeah, but it really is a blessing to see that the community and everybody coming together. You know what I mean? That's what I like about it a lot.
0: What's your word, Dev?
2: Man, I would... Blessing is such a good word. I can't really get past that. But after the blessing, I'm tired.
1: Extremely.
2: Tired.
0: The spirit of the community cookout is tired.
2: Tired. Like I'm happy it's happening, but I'll be happy when I can go home too. Lay down. I'm tired.
1: Well, after the community barbecue, that next day I'm going to Jamaica. 11 days. Act like I don't exist. And if I don't come back after 11 days...
0: I'm calling the feds.
1: No, don't worry about it.
0: I had to, because I don't know if you heard that one black kid, rest in peace, went out with his white friends. He got into an argument with some white folk. His friends came back without him. 2 days later, his body wash up.
1: That's the thing. I'm
4: not going with no friends. I'm going with
0: solo.
4: Don't worry
0: dolo.
4: About it. No, no, no. No, no, no, no. But nobody got to worry about letting anything happen to me. And I'm good because I actually know a couple people out there. A lot of mercy.
0: Oh, you connected on the islands?
2: Yeah.
0: I mean, you got the dread, so I'm not surprised.
4: I'm saying I met the flight attendant last time I was out there.
0: I met the flight attendant.
4: And I still got the number. I told you I was going to hit you up when I come back out there.
2: Yo, he trying to use this.
0: I hope
2: game
0: you're listening.
2: Later. He's down there. Yo, I shouted yeah. you out. Yo, if it worked,
1: yes,
2: respect,
1: you.
2: Respect,
1: yes,
2: respect,
1: you.
2: Though.
0: So let me,
3: you,
0: yo, listen, let me give
3: listen,
0: you some
3: if you share the video and you get watched, you live. You know where you at, right?
1: You know I am. Well, I'm sending that right to her. I'm like, yo, show all your friends. You get shouted out in the United States.
0: Connections on the island.
2: Word. Shout out to whoever that is.
4: My mystery gal.
0: Thank you for tuning in to another great episode of the Watchers Changers radio show.
4: Yes.
0: August 23rd, Unity Community. Watchers Change Us.
4: Yes.
0: Watchers Change Us radio show will be in attendance.
4: Yes.
0: DJs, music. Bring your kids. Bring your best water fight outfit because I'm plotting a water fight. I need a good one before the summer's over.
4: Now, because you said that, I'm going to be putting that in the works. I'm going to come with some exclusive joints.
0: August 30th, Porch Fest, 12 to 7.
4: Yes.
0: At the Sterling House. We're not going to be there. I mean, the whole thing is 12 to 7, but I don't know when our schedule is. But again, performances by Dev Wright, Liz the Illest, and local hometown comedian Jim Search.
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0: a baby girl too? And who the hell is Bonquisha? Is that even a name?
1: Hello, hello. Welcome to Shireen's World, everyone. We are live right here at the WBDY 99.5 radio station right here locally in Binghamton. How's everyone doing this evening? All righty. This is our second radio show. If you missed last time, last week on July 3rd, I was live here. So if you missed it, I'm going to let you guys know again who I am. I will introduce myself. I am Tiana McLaughlin. I'm a peer mentor survivor for domestic violence and narcissistic abuse related. Relationships, okay? I spread awareness for men and women around Binghamton and the Southern Tier. No matter where you're at locally, it just doesn't matter where you're at, okay, ladies and gentlemen? I definitely spread awareness. I spread it through YouTube. I have a Facebook support group, which is called Domestic Violence and Narcissistic Relationships I Survive. Alrighty, ladies and gentlemen, so no matter who you are, where you are, I spread information for all men and women out here locally in Binghamton, because I feel like, you know, the information needs to be out there. The awareness needs to be out there. There's a lot of people that are going through things that just can't speak up for themselves, especially men. So today we're definitely going to get a little bit into what is domestic violence. So if you don't know, we're definitely going to get into it, whether you're a male or a female. Okay, ladies and gentlemen, so thank you and welcome to Shireen's World. We're live right here at the WBDY 99.5 radio station in the studio, okay? And don't forget, if you want to call in and ask any questions about domestic violence, whether you're a male or a female, make sure you can call in at 607-772-9179. 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Alrighty, and thank you. So right now, we are going to get into Mary J. Blige, and it's called Stronger.

Alrighty, alrighty. Thank you, everybody. Welcome back. We are back live in the studio at Shireen's World at the WBDY 99.5. Thank you, everybody. How's everybody evening going? So, we're going to talk about what is domestic violence, whether you're a male or a female out there, you know, especially in Binghamton, no matter where you at. Well, you know, we're going to touch base on what is domestic violence so everybody could kind of get an understanding, okay? So, what is domestic violence, whether you're a male or a female? Domestic violence is a pattern of harmful behavior used by one person to control, scare, or hurt another person in a relationship or family setting. Domestic violence is not only physical abuse. It can include emotional abuse, verbal abuse, threats, intimidation, financial control, sexual abuse, stalking, and manipulation. Examples can include hitting, pushing, or physically hurting someone, threatening to harm them, harm someone or their loved ones, calling someone names, putting them down, or making them feel worthless, controlling who someone talks to, where they go, or taking away things from them, like access to money, or preventing them from using to go to work, or using children, fear, or guilt to control a person. And domestic violence can happen to anyone regardless of age, gender, race, or background. 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And also, ladies and gentlemen, your local Department of Social Services, they also have domestic violence advocates in there. So please, if you, you know, don't, you know, feel like telling someone else, you can also stop in there and you can also let a worker know that you are going through something, and they will definitely help you out, ladies and gentlemen, okay? No matter who you are, domestic violence is absolutely real, you know? As me being a survivor for domestic violence, you know, I broke my situation from 2019. I ended that cycle in 2019. My situation actually made the news and it made the radio stations and everywhere. It was absolutely embarrassing, but, you know, as years went by, you know, I did a video with the RISE program and things like that as I, you know, kind of survived a little bit out that situation. But as years go by, you're still trying to build yourself up. So, you know, in 2019, I ended a real bad situation, ladies and gentlemen. It was a situation where, you know, that person was coming back to do harmful things to me and my children, you know, and I just want to, you know, thank, you know, all the law enforcement that absolutely came out to help me and my children throughout the situation. So, you know, it was the Johnson City Police Department. It was the Sheriff Department, State Troopers, also Binghamton Police as well, because my story was really, really bad and it was so scary, ladies and gentlemen. The RISE program as well, they actually helped me out with every single thing that I had to go through, whether I had to keep removing from each location, going to different homes because my address may have gotten leaked or something, or maybe that person has someone sitting outside my home and, you know, I wasn't safe. So I just wanted to say, if you are experiencing any type of domestic violence, whether you're a male or a female, please get some help. Reach out to these local advocates. They are here. Keep your voice out. Don't stay silent, because that is the thing. When you start to stay silent, no one is going to understand what you're going through, okay? And then you're not going to be able to get the right help,
okay, ladies and gentlemen, and men as well. You know, a lot of men, they stay silent because a lot of people don't believe that they're going through a domestic or a narcissistic relationship, okay? And of course, they're not going to believe them because they feel like they're a man and they're supposed to take on all of this energy and why shouldn't they cry or things like that. But men do go through domestic violence. They absolutely do. And like I said, if you are a man out there and you're experiencing any type of domestic violence, there is a men's hotline number. It is 1-877-600-6366. Once again, it is 1-877-600-6366, and it's support and resources for men experiencing domestic violence. Okay, ladies and gentlemen, so if you're out here in Binghamton, because we are right here live in Binghamton in the studio, okay, please, if you know anyone or anyone in the surrounding areas, it could be Vestal, Johnson City, it does not matter where you're at, okay? If you know anyone that's experienced domestic violence, please be there for them. Listen to them. Don't try to say, oh, get out of there. Why are you in there? Why are you letting them do that? Because you don't know what that victim is going through, whether they're a male or a female. So listen to them. When they're ready to get out that situation, they will come to you, especially if they trust you. And don't talk about them to other people because that's when they start losing trust with you. And also, if you are going to help this person get out these situations, just know it gets dangerous, okay? Because these batterers, they do not like when you're helping them, whether they're a male or a female, okay? So make sure that you are protecting yourself while you are protecting the victim as well. And also make sure you reach out to law enforcement because there are going to be other steps that you're going to have to take as far as like order protections and, you know, keeping yourself safe and things like that. So please make sure you guys are reaching out to law enforcement, okay? Whether you're a male or a female. And men, please, the reason why I call you guys out a lot is because, you know, I know you guys stay silent for reasons. So please, if you are experiencing any domestic violence, please speak up. So ladies and gentlemen, I'm just going to read just a few red flags of abusive relationships, okay? And it's just to give you guys a little example, okay? The following is a list of warning signs for potentially abusive relationships. They are presented as guidelines and cues to pay attention to, not as judgments on worth of another person. So, ladies and gentlemen, I spread awareness for all men and women, okay? So the information I'm reading, I actually got most of this information from, you know, the advocates I dealt with and everything like that. So, you know, I'm absolutely happy to get all this information from them. So we're going to read some red flags. Question relationships with partners who abuse alcohol or other drugs. Monitor all your activities. Demand to know where you are at all times. Are jealous and don't want to share you with friends and family. Seem too good to be true. Have a history of stalking. Ladies and gentlemen, if you're dealing with any of that, please reach out to 911, okay? Can't stand to spend time away from you. Have a history of trouble with law. Get into fights or break and destroy property. Blame you for how they treat you or for anything bad that happens. I totally understand how that feels. Ladies and gentlemen, if they're blaming you, just don't believe that. Just know that that is them and that is not you, okay? They abuse siblings, other family members, children, or pets. They put down people, including your family and friends, or call them names. Are always angry at someone or something. Especially in a domestic or a narcissistic relationship, they are always angry at something, okay? They try to isolate you and control whom you see or where you go. They idolize you and don't see you as a whole person. They nag you or force you to be sexual when you don't want to be. They cheat on you or have lots of partners. Are physically rough with you, push, shove, yank, squeeze, or restrain. If any of that is going on, ladies and gentlemen, please reach out to your local law enforcement, okay? They don't listen to you or show interest in your opinions or feelings. Things always have to be done their way. That is not cool. That is not a healthy relationship if something is always a one way, no matter who they are, male or female. They ignore you, give you the silent treatment, or hang up on you. They lie to you,
don't show up for dates, maybe even disappear for days. They make vulgar comments about others in your presence. They blame all arguments and problems on you. So, ladies and gentlemen, if you are experiencing domestic violence or narcissistic abuse relationships, you totally understand this part. Blame all arguments and problems on you. You know, it's absolutely not fair. Okay, they tell you how to dress or act. So, especially in a domestic violence relationship, they would definitely tell you how to dress. It starts off very small where you're thinking everything is okay. But then down the road, you know, they tell you, oh, you can't put on no jeans or that comes halfway down your legs. And you're like, what? So they try to make you cover up your whole body. It's just a lot of things that these domestic people and these narcissistic people try to do to control you. Okay, they threaten to, you know, unalive themselves if you break up with them or tell you how they cannot live without you. Ladies and gentlemen, I'm quite sure you probably heard that plenty of times. If you're hearing that, it is not a healthy relationship at all. Okay, maybe that person needs some mental help or something. They experience extreme mood swings. Okay, so if you're in a narcissistic relationship, narcissistic personality disorder is all about a personality. They have different personalities, okay? So they have different mood swings. And especially in a domestic relationship as well, you know, they have mood swings as well. You know, speaking for example, you know, my batterer, he is doing about 12 years in the state prison right now from 2019. And I just want to say thank you to the Broome County DA's office and all the judges for making that happen, because man, that was very, very scary, you know. So listen, they try to control and they try to do all those type of things, and you know, he had some sort of mental health issue, you know. So ladies and gentlemen, pay attention. You know, if you are single and you're going out there mingling, just pay attention. There are domestic and narcissistic people out there with some sort of mental health issues, and they're not letting nobody know. And, you know, you get into these relationships and it all plays out in your face. Okay. And then you start to feel sorry for them because you're like, you know, maybe I could try to help you. But no, it breaks you down altogether. Okay. They tell you you're the greatest one minute and then rip you apart the next minute, okay? They tell you to be quiet or tell you that you're dumb, fat, or whatever names that they're calling you directly or indirectly. If that's what's happening, just know that that's not you, that's them. So whatever names they're calling you, they're talking about themselves. They compare you to former partners, okay? Alrighty, ladies and gentlemen. And some other cues that might indicate an abusive relationship might include, so ladies and gentlemen, this is what you might can see within a victim or anything like that, or maybe someone that's surviving, whether they're male or female. You feel afraid to break up with them. This is what happens, ladies and gentlemen, because you don't know what that person is telling them, okay? You feel tied down. You feel like you have to check in. You feel afraid to make decisions or to bring up certain subjects so that other person won't get mad. I know I experienced it, you know, this a lot, especially through my domestic and narcissistic relationship. It was always about that person. And you feel like, you know, if you bring up certain things, they get mad or whatever. Yes. You get angry often towards your partner. You find yourself not trusting your thoughts, ideas, or instincts. You find yourself doing things that don't feel right for you. You find yourself often defending your partner to your best friends or family. So perfect example, when I went through my domestic relationship, you know, when my mom used to have to call the police and things like that, and the police used to show up, I used to try to defend the batterer because, you know, you're so stuck in this cycle that you're not knowing that it's not healthy for you. But, you know, law enforcement do know that you are going through something, so they try to help you, but you have to be the one to open your mouth and want the help. Okay, ladies and gentlemen. Okay, so you find yourself often defending yourself to your partner, to your best friends or family. You tell yourself that if you try harder and love your partner enough, that everything will be just fine. This is not your fault, ladies and gentlemen. You find yourself crying a lot, being depressed or unhappy. If this is happening, ladies and gentlemen, please reach out to your primary doctor. Reach out to a licensed advocate. Please get your mental checked.

think of three things, okay? Just write down three things of your strengths or gifts that value about yourself. So I wrote three things down, and I said, number one, love. Number two, honesty. And number three, bravery, okay? So write down three of your strengths or gifts you value about yourself, okay? And if you want, you could call in. You could call in to the WBDY 99.5 right here, right at 607-772-9179. And you could give me your three thoughts that you wrote about yourself, that you value about yourself, okay? And if not, don't worry about it. We always have next Friday at 6 p.m. Shireen World right here live on the WBDY 99.5. And you could call in then and let me know, okay? So, yes, if you are experiencing any type of domestic violence, no matter who you are, please reach out to the local advocates that are out here. Reach out to 911. Okay, and please let them know, okay, that this is what you're going through, whatever it is, ladies and gentlemen. So, yes, I really appreciate you guys, okay, and we are going to get into a song, and it is called, it is by Monica, and it is called You Should Have Known Better. Alrighty, ladies and gentlemen.

0: Alrighty, ladies and gentlemen, we are gonna get into Usher. It is called Moving Mountains, ladies and gentlemen.
1: Worldwide! You officially tuned in to a BBBBK classic.

0: Alrighty, sorry about that, guys. I thought it was gonna play the song that we was looking for, but now we are going to get in Usher, Moving Mountains, ladies and gentlemen. I apologize about that.
1: It's like

Alrighty, everybody. Thank you for tuning in. Thank you. So if you are a victim or a survivor or a thriver or maybe anybody that just want to educate yourself, whether you're a male or female, please make sure that you reach out. You know, if you need some extra information, reach out to the local advocates that's out here. Or you can definitely check me out on Facebook. I have a support group. It is called Domestic Violence and Narcissistic Relationships I Survive. So you can reach me out there on Facebook. Also, I have a YouTube page as well. It is called Shireen's World. Just like right here on our radio show, okay? So you can check me out on YouTube. I go live up there every morning. So check me out there. And also, you can check out my Patreon as well, you know, if you want to support. That's where I'm going to be putting all my radio shows up there. And if you missed last week's show, it is definitely up there. So if you missed July 3rd, check out my Patreon. It is called Shireen's World as well. So all that information is on all my social media. And also, it is on the WBDY 99.5 Facebook page as well. So my Patreon page is up there as well. And it is also all over my social media. So if I need to post it up there again, I will make sure that I will post it up right after this live show. Okay, ladies and gentlemen? So, yes. So, the question that I wanted to ask everybody was to write down, you know, your strengths or gifts that you value about yourself. When I told you guys, mine was love, honesty, and bravery. Okay, so if you want to call in before we're out of here, before 7 o'clock, make sure you call in at 607-772-9179. We are live right now, so call in. Even if you don't have a question and you just want to show some support, sure enough, call on in, ladies and gentlemen. Okay, no matter where you're at, you know, I'm right here in Binghamton in the studio. So, ladies and gentlemen, I appreciate you all. And this is our second radio show. And I'm super excited to come out here and bring awareness and just show everybody, like, listen, you know, as a survivor and a thriver, you can do it. There's always a darkness at the end of that tunnel. But listen, there's a light. There's always a light. And I don't sugarcoat things. I always tell people it gets really, really rough, you know? And then it starts getting really, really exciting at the end, okay? So, ladies and gentlemen, don't forget to check me out on YouTube. And I will also be back here every Friday. So, you don't want to forget, I'm here every Friday on a WBDY 99.5 radio station right here, live in the studio in Binghamton, okay? So if you want to call in for anything, don't forget, okay? I'm here at 6 p.m. every Friday, okay, ladies and gentlemen? So right now, we're going to get into another song. And listen, if you don't have any thoughts or anything, you can save it for next week. But if you are a victim and you are going through anything in the Southern Tier in Binghamton, please reach out, no matter who you are. Because they're out there. And next week, Friday, we will be talking about narcissistic personality disorder. Y'all know I can't forget that. I know them narcissists out there like, yes, she didn't talk about us this week. But nope, y'all not. We're talking about y'all next week, most definitely. So next week, we're going to be talking about understanding NPD abuse in a relationship. And what is NPD? Narcissistic personality disorder. Okay, so this is going to be a message for women and men, and every survivor matters. So we're going to talk more about that next week. So make sure y'all stay tuned. And if you dealt with a narcissist, make sure you call in and let me know how it goes. Make sure you keep it respectful. Okay, alrighty, guys. So we are going to get into another song real quick, and I appreciate you all. And this song right here, it is called it's Keisha Cole. And it is called I Remember. Okay, ladies and gentlemen, so thank you. And listen, y'all stay safe out here in Binghamton, okay? I know it's Friday and everybody's gonna go out to the parties and the clubs and the shindings, but just remember, all right? Don't be out here messing with them narcissists and them DV people, okay? If you are in a serious relationship, a domestic violence relationship, reach out to your local advocates. Contact 911. They are there to help you, okay, ladies and gentlemen? Thank you.

Alrighty, everybody. So I appreciate you all. We are going to get into this last song before we head up out of here for the evening. So ladies and gentlemen, I appreciate everybody. Make sure y'all tune in next Friday at 6 p.m. Shereindwell Live Radio Show right here on the WBDY 99.5. I'm super excited. We are live right here locally in Binghamton, ladies and gentlemen. The weather is super nice today. It is Friday. Make sure y'all stay safe out here in Binghamton, okay? Y'all know them narcissists and them domestic violence people are out lurking in the clubs and the bars, wherever they're at. And no matter if you are going through a serious domestic violence situation, please reach out to the Domestic Violence National Hotline number. Also, you can always reach out to the VIOS program. And if you do need to contact 911, they will give you information on how to contact, you know, all these other resources out here, ladies and gentlemen. So you don't want to forget. Make sure that y'all tune in next week. All righty, ladies and gentlemen. So the next song before we get up out of here today is going to be, let's get into this. Let's see what we're going to play for you guys really quick. Alrighty, let's see. We're going to hit it with some Casey and JoJo real quick. Okay, ladies and gentlemen, we're going to take it back just a little bit to Casey and JoJo. And it is called All My Life. Alright, so I know we all out there experiencing some crazy things out there and everything like that. But listen, one day you're going to come across somebody that's going to care and that's going to understand and that's not going to have you out here feeling like you're in a domestic or narcissistic relationship. Okay, ladies and gentlemen, so let's get into this last song before we are out of here. Thank you. And also, all right, don't forget to tune into my Facebook. Message me whatever it is that you got to say for support. Whatever it is. And don't forget to tune in next week to the radio show, 607-772-9179. Ladies and gentlemen, you could call in to whatever questions or whatever it is that you got to say, all right, for awareness. And men, I do want to hear from a lot of men out in Binghamton and the local areas. I want to know what you guys are going through. Okay?

Alrighty, ladies and gentlemen. How's everyone? Evening is going. Right now, we're just going to get into a little bit of resources really quick. Men's, we have the men's hotline number is 1-877-600-6366. You have the RISE program. The 24/7 hotline is 607-723-9511. We also have the Crimes Victims Assistance Center. Their number is 607-723-3200. And also, we have the Broome County Sheriff's Office. Okay, their number is 607-778-1911. And we all know the number to the emergency. It's 911. We all know that, right? But also, if you need some more other help, you also have the Broome County Department of Social Services, which is 607-778-2411. Okay, ladies and gentlemen. So please make sure you guys use those resources. They're there. Men, they're there, okay? Get the help that you need out there, ladies and gentlemen. I can't express how much, you know, that the help will actually help for you. I know, especially when you're coming out these situations, you're going to go through some kind of mental health, especially like anxiety, depression, anything like that. So if you do feel yourself getting really overheated or whatever it is because of the situations that you're in, please reach out to your primary care doctors. They'll be the ones that can assist you for whatever it is that you need help with as far as medically. Okay, ladies and gentlemen. So y'all stay safe. I know you guys are going to be partying. You're going to be doing whatever this weekend, but the whole goal is to stay safe out here in Binghamton and all the surrounding areas, ladies and gentlemen, okay? So we are going to get up out of here. Make sure you guys check me back live here at the WBDY 99.5 radio station, okay, ladies and gentlemen, right here locally in Binghamton. Every Friday at 6 p.m., Shireen World will be here, okay, ladies and gentlemen? So thank you, and before we go, we are going to get into our last song, and we're out of here, guys. So I appreciate you all. Thank you.

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0: You are riding on the R&B love train. I hope that you enjoyed that last song by Rick James, Give It To Me Baby. Coming up next, we have No Diggity by Blackstreet.
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0: get robbed. 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Yeah. Black Street Productions. We out, ride. We out.
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1: my men and my women, don't forget about the dean. This is not the most the king, yo. It's about a thing.

That was Just In Case by Jaheim. Thank you for riding with us on the R&B Love Train. 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I'm your host, Tina Cisco. Keep riding. Coming up next, we have Purple Rain by Prince. I never meant to.

0: This is 99.5 WBDYLP, a project of the Bundy Museum of History and Art in Binghamton. 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Once again, that is Poetry Open Mic, Thursday, July 16th at the Southern Tier Literary Center. 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